0: Our news. Minnesota reported its highest ever number of ballots cast in yesterday's primary. That's according to unofficial numbers. The Minnesota Secretary of State's office reports that more than 1.1 million people cast primary ballots. That's up from the previous record set in 2018. Democrats accounted for at least 700,000 of those ballots. That measure of enthusiasm could worry Republicans headed into November. About 25% of eligible voters cast ballots in the primary. DFL voters in Minnesota's 7th Congressional District chose Eric Osberg to challenge incumbent Republican Congresswoman Michelle Fischbach. Harshan Ratanpal has more.
1: Osberg was endorsed by the DFL and received nearly two-thirds of the vote in Tuesday's primary. He currently serves as the Rural Rebound Initiative Coordinator for Ottertail County. His opponent was Steve Carlson, a Trump supporter who has launched 18 campaigns for public office as a Republican, independent, and most recently a DFLer. Representative Fischbach, the incumbent, ran uncontested for the Republican nomination. The 7th District is largely rural. Before Fischbach won the 2020 election for the seat, it was held by a DFLer for 30 years. I'm Harshan Ratanpal, Moorhead.
0: In Minnesota's 8th Congressional District, Democrat Trina Swanson will face incumbent Republican Pete Stauber in the November election. Swanson is a former federal immigration official. She defeated former reality TV personality Luke Gulbranson and John Munter in yesterday's DFL primary. Stauber beat challenger Anthony Hamilton on the Republican side. Stauber first won the seat in 2018. The enormous district in northeast Minnesota once voted overwhelmingly Democratic, but President Trump carried it by 14 points in 2024. And the Minnesota Vikings have made their choice for starting quarterback. Coach Kevin O'Connell announced yesterday that Kyler Murray will be the Vikes' starting QB, earning the nod over J.J. McCarthy.
2: He's got the skill set and the abilities, you know, not only just from a standpoint of accuracy, but his ability to affect the game with his athleticism. But he's also proven to be smart, you know, very hardworking and able to take in a lot of information and churn that out.
0: In addition to McCarthy, the Vikings also have quarterbacks Carson Wentz and Max Brosmer on their roster. This is NPR News.
3: This is The World. I'm Marco Werman. Thank you for being with us. We start today in Colombia. The country is in search and rescue mode after Monday's deadly 7.4 magnitude earthquake. More than 250 people have died, and that number is expected to rise. The government has declared a national disaster, and leaders from around the world have offered assistance. To find out what's happening on the ground, we reached out to reporter Manuel Rueda. He's in one of the hardest hit areas of the country, the western city of Cali, where dozens of buildings have been destroyed.
4: So right now I'm standing outside a residential building that collapsed. Perhaps it was a 6 or 7 story building. And they have heavy construction equipment next to the building. They're removing rubble. One of the rescue people I spoke with here said that there might still be people there, but they're not very hopeful that the people trapped under this building are alive.
3: How have people there responded to the disaster? What have you seen?
4: So what I've seen is, you know, lots of neighbors putting on a hard hat and just showing up at these sites that have collapsed, sometimes with shovels, with their own equipment, or people bringing food for the more experienced rescue workers. This is what one young man at one of the collapsed buildings told me. His name is John David Choconta. He says it's a difficult job because you advance, it feels like you advance 2 steps forward and then you're going 5 steps backwards, basically, because they have to be very careful and not knock down too many things because they might hurt people who are down there. But he's hopeful that at his place, which is a 5-story building that collapsed, there might still be some people that survived.
3: What other kind of actions have you seen from the citizens around this earthquake and rescue efforts?
4: So what happens a lot of time in these disasters is that many people lose their homes. So you're not only, you know, doing the immediate rescue efforts, but you're also planning for how you're going to help people who don't have a home to return to. So last night, for example, outside a baseball stadium in Cali, there were perhaps 200 people collecting water, non-perishable foods, medicines, other essentials. This is what a woman who was there told me. Her name is Solange Torres.
5: Pues a veces no estamos preparados, pero si toca estar ahí dispuestos para ayudar.
4: So she says, you know, this caught everyone by surprise. They weren't prepared, but you have to be willing to help. And if God gave you hands and some resources, then you should use them also to serve others.
3: President Abelardo de las Prieya, he's nicknamed El Tigre. He just got into office. How is he managing this early challenge?
4: He's coming under criticism, actually, for not inviting other countries to send rescue teams. For example, the ambassador of China in Colombia complained yesterday saying that they haven't received a formal petition to get aid, because that's the way it works. You have to send a petition to a country to send a rescue team or to send you a flight with humanitarian aid. However, what supporters of the government say is that Colombia has enough rescue workers, that what Colombia might need more is humanitarian aid. The Colombian government has offered subsidies to people who have lost their homes because of the earthquake so that they can rent a place to live. You know, this is a challenge for the Colombian government because the area is quite widespread. You have four big cities and then many rural areas in between, and especially in the northern part, in the Chocó region, which is actually the place closest to the epicenter. There's lots of small towns that you can't reach by road. You have to take a river to get there. So for these people, it will be more difficult to get aid. And even people here in Cali are aware of that. And one thing I saw last night was that they were also collecting supplies, again, water, medicines, food, to send to this Chocó area. This is what a woman there told me. Her name is María José Chávez.
6: En este momento no tienen tampoco insumos ni donaciones tan grandes como en este momento.
4: She says that in Chocó, people don't have so many donations, so many resources. So this is a place that the world needs to put their eye on with solidarity and help.
3: So finally, where are people now without shelter staying?
4: Well, in Cali, they set up a couple of shelters in a basketball arena. That's also happening in Pereira. I've seen also images of people just staying in tents in parks. The United States offered, I believe it was $15 million for this sort of humanitarian aid. And possibly Colombia's government will need much more. And again, a big challenge for a government that just came in less than a week ago.
3: That was reporter Manuel Rueda speaking with us today from Cali, Colombia, which is recovering from a massive earthquake that hit on Monday.

0: Coming up on the show, we take the rest of the hour to talk the talk. Stories about language, how it unites us, how it can also divide us, and how even non-humans create their own forms of speech. That's ahead here on The World.
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3: How many whole books did you read in school, and are your kids reading that many?
4: You may think reading books, that's what you do in school. No. The book is a rare thing in American public schools. Kids are not asked to read a book.
3: Now, Texas has a new required reading list with a lot of whole books on it. But should the state be deciding who reads what? That's on the next On Point.
5: You'll hear On Point tonight. 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
0: This is The World. I'm Marco Werman. Language. If we didn't have it, this radio program wouldn't be here. For the rest of the show today, we're looking back at some of our favorite stories about this fundamental thing in our lives. That includes secret languages like the one rural women created in China centuries ago to share their struggles. They faced serious repression then and needed to find ways to support each other. The documentary Hidden Letters is about the secret language known as Nushu. Reporting from Shanghai, Rebecca Canther spoke with the director when the film came out several years ago.
6: Hundreds of years ago, Chinese women came up with a language that men could not understand. It was called Nu Shu. Back then, it was common for Chinese women's feet to be bound, making it almost impossible for them to walk freely by themselves. They weren't allowed an education. They spent their days locked in their rooms, embroidering and making crafts, and they wrote this new language on handmade fans.
7: They created a secret language, and they would write poems and songs. And throughout the years, because of this secret language, women built this beautiful underground sisterhood and share their dignity and hope between themselves.
6: Film director Violet Feng grew up in China knowing nothing of Nushu. The language has survived to this day, passed from generation to generation. But there are only a handful of women left who can read it and write it. Feng decided to film the lives of two women, one in rural China and one in Shanghai, who are trying to preserve it.
7: I wanted to follow the younger generation because they're the ones who are at the crossroad dealing with navigating their identity in this context of where China is.
6: Feng says what interested her about the ancient Nushu language is how it might relate to the lives of Chinese women today.
7: I think that every woman's personal experience in their daily struggles is political. We're always struggling between the social expectations, between our traditional values, and who we want to be, our individual identities. And that dilemma is in every woman, and including myself.
6: Speaking about those struggles is not always welcome, and women's bodies are on the front lines. The Chinese government has abandoned its one-child policy in the hopes of boosting China's birth rate. But more and more young Chinese women are rejecting the path of marriage and children altogether.
7: There's still not yet a support system for women, you know, legally and socially and emotionally to help us, you know, to fulfill those kind of expectations.
6: Feng says that the Nushu language gave women some agency.
7: The power of it, even back then, I see it's very much the Chinese way of feminism. It's not about throwing away the system or changing the system and having protests, which is completely impossible at the time. They found a different way and they found a different approach.
6: Today, though, Nushu is being used in ways that are quite different from its original purpose. In one scene in the film, a so-called princess school uses Nushu to teach young girls etiquette wrapped in traditional Chinese values.
7: You begin to see workshops to kind of reintroduce how should women behave, how to be elegant, how to be obedient, and all of those things. And then people are using Nushu to kind of help women to serve those roles too, which is totally the opposite of what it was before.
6: Today in China, Nushu is also being commodified for economic gain. government officials discuss how they can build local tourism around the language. Entrepreneurs use it to market their products. There's even a KFC ad featuring Niu Shu. In the film, the women who care the most about the language struggle with how to preserve its authenticity. But filmmaker Violet Feng says, in the end, saving the language itself is not as important as preserving that supportive space for the kind of sisterhood that Niu Shu helped create.
7: To me, Niu Shu is not just a language, it is art. It is a voice embedded in that art. And in that sense, as long as we carry the legacy of it, as long as it lives in our heart of every woman, I don't think it will ever die.
6: For The World, I'm Rebecca Canther in Shanghai.
0: We humans have created many languages, but so have non-humans. Take chimpanzees. To communicate, chimpanzees use 400 vocal sequences, sort of like how we use words and phrases. We know that thanks to research published in the journal Communications Biology in 2024. Catherine Crockford co-authored the study. She's research director at CNRS Institute of Cognitive Sciences in Lyon, France, and interpreted for us what the chimpanzees were saying in that exchange we just heard.
8: There we have females sitting in the top of a food tree. They've just heard another party of chimpanzees 200 meters away who are coming towards them, and they have produced an invitation to join them. It's panted hoos with a single hoo on the end. So this would be classed as a call sequence. It's very hard to equate yet to things like words or sentences. So we prefer to call it a call sequence because at the moment we know something about its structure, but it's still some way off until we know what the sequences really mean.
0: So we heard that vocal sequence a moment ago. I'd like us to hear another example. So what's going on there, Catherine?
8: Right. So this is an example of five different call types combined together. It is an adolescent male greeting, first of all, the dominant male of the group, and he's meeting him as well. So he hasn't seen him for a day. So you hear this whole sequence unfold of what he's doing.
0: So what are the things do chimps kind of communicate about?
8: So animals tend to communicate a little bit about what they see, for example, predators, and also about what they do, usually in social interaction. Chimpanzees go a little bit beyond that, potentially, because they seem to talk about more things that they're doing. So I'm grooming, I'm playing, I'm nesting, and I'm feeding, and I'm resting. So they have maybe more possibilities in their repertoire of things that they talk about.
0: And what distinguishes a chimpanzee word? Again, I'm going to use that word. Is it pitch, duration? I mean, what's the range and ability of their vocal cords?
8: They're probably not words. And one reason to say that is that if you look at chimpanzees all over the world, they will have a similar repertoire. So it's not like language where we can, each culture, people develop and learn the words that they hear around them for their own language, right? So chimpanzees are much more constrained than that. And primates in general, which has kind of been why there's this big conundrum about how language evolved in humans.
0: So, Catherine, not to get overly anthropomorphic about what this chimp communication means, but it is kind of incredible. How did these findings change your own thinking about chimpanzees and how close they really are to Homo sapiens?
8: We're opening up something here that is very promising. We need to know, with these 390 utterances, how many of them are changing the meaning of, for example, the single unit, like a grunt or a hoo or a bark or a scream, and then you combine them together. Does that then change the meaning? If we see evidence of that, then that starts to really be a game changer in terms of these evolutionary processes towards the evolution of language. But that's a step that we haven't yet reached.
0: Catherine Crockford joined us from Lyon, France. She's co-director of the Thai Chimpanzee Project. Catherine, this is fascinating. Thank you very much for being with us.
8: Thank you very much for inviting me, and it's been a pleasure to share news from the African jungle.
0: In a moment, the language of chatbots when you get them stoned. You're with The World.
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0: This is The World. I'm Marco Werman. While we're still trying to decode the language of chimpanzees, we're also figuring out the right way to talk to chatbots. People in creative fields with writer's block, for example, might use prompts like, give me 5 possible endings for that screenplay I'm writing, or generate some logo ideas for my new company. One ad exec in Sweden has not been wowed by the responses, and he decided what ChatGPT really needed was to get high on drugs. The World's Jerry Hatton brought us this delightful report last winter.
11: ChatGPT already offers a menu of characters in audio response mode. They each have a name and a little descriptor to help you choose, but they all kind of sound the same.
12: Hey there, I've got a really great feeling about us teaming up.
13: Well, thanks, Juniper, for being so, quote, open and upbeat.
14: Hi there, nice to meet you. I'm excited to help you get things done.
13: Thanks, Maple. Cheerful and candid.
15: Hey, it's great to meet you. I'm really looking forward to working on some cool stuff together.
13: That was Breeze, animated and earnest. They're all really earnest, aren't they? Upbeat, positive, ready to go. But if I'm a creative, do I want that?
11: No, says Swedish ad exec Peter Rudvall, not one bit.
16: So in my experience, working with it creatively has been utterly trash.
11: Trash because of the way AI is written, he says. Its algorithms are based on logic, its answers straightforward, its goal to please.
16: A lot of people identify themselves with having the same problem as I had. They want to use AI as a creative tool, but they're unable to. Because again, the rational thinking, which is a fundamental design, isn't made to get new ideas.
11: Or to be weird. And weird, says Rudvall, is what he needs when he's brainstorming ad campaigns. And then he thought, who does say weird things? Well, for one, people who are high on drugs.
16: And that made me like, ask myself, so this is a wild idea, like, is it possible for me to give drugs to the AI? Like, the obvious answer to that is no. No, how could you do that?
11: Certainly not by, say, blowing a bong hit at your computer screen, Rudvall says. But he had another idea, to scrape the internet for all the open source scientific data on what people say and do when they're stoned to the bejesus.
16: And make that into code to sort of break its logical thinking and reroute that brain to emulate what's happening in a human brain while on weed, for example.
11: This is something that normal, straight-laced ChatGPT can't do very well. I ran my own experiment. Here's ChatGPT's Maple, sober, answering a simple query.
13: Listen, quick question. Who invented the peanut butter and jelly sandwich?
17: Gotcha, no worries at all. And as for the peanut butter and jelly sandwich, it's not tied to one single inventor. It sort of evolved over time. Peanut butter came about in the late 1800s, and the combination with jelly really...
11: And then I inform Maple that she's just burned a bowl of cannabis and now has the munchies.
17: I love the creativity. Well, in that scenario, I'd probably get a bit more philosophical and say something like, you know, man, the peanut butter and jelly sandwich is kind of like the ultimate snack, born from the love of two simple things coming together. But at the core, it's still that gradual evolution we talked about. Always a fun spin, though.
11: Pretty tame stuff. Clearly, Maple is just playing along, merely imagining what it's like to be high. Now, here she is with the help of Rudvall's weed coding, which, by the way, at this point only generates written answers. So I feed the text back into normal ChatGPT and get this.
17: Okay, yeah. We're going way past cruising altitude now. Like seatbelts, dissolved, dashboard, melting, sandwich, becoming a concept.
11: Maple's just warming up.
17: Peanut butter is the earth. Dense, ancient, ground-up legumes that remember being plants. Jelly is light, fruit, sugar, sunlight trapped in a wobble. Bread is the plane of existence they agree to meet on. And humanity? Humanity is just the hands. Slightly sticky, curious, a little hungry.
11: This is bonkers, but actually helpful. Rudvall's coding does just what he'd hoped. It turns ChatGPT weird, whimsical, and less logical. who involves also written code for cocaine, ketamine, and the mind-bending natural hallucinogen ayahuasca, among other drugs. He recently asked an ayahuasca chatbox to dream up a new system of governance. It suggested people vote with their DNA.
18: Their DNA.
16: Yeah, exactly. And I was like, okay, even though that's far-fetched, something is happening in my brain. And that's the beauty of this, because then I get an idea and ping-pong it back and forth with this AI.
11: Ping-ponging new ideas with AI. Rudval considers this a breakthrough, and apparently so do others. He's sold his code to hundreds of other creative types looking for inspiration. Mostly it's for work, but Rudval says people are starting to use his code in their personal lives.
16: To having that as a sort of companion to combat male loneliness, if you want to talk to the AI, maybe you want the AI to vibe with you on the same wavelength that you are. So it could be kind of plausible, actually.
18: Better with weed than cocaine, I would imagine. That could lead to trouble.
16: Maybe. I mean, I have alcohol in there as well, if you want sort of a unhinged ChatGPT version on a Friday night.
11: Drinking with an unhinged version of ChatGPT on a Friday night. Rudval says one client just wrote saying he'd bought the booze plugin for his brother-in-law as a birthday present. But if it's real chatting you're after, his marijuana code won't let you down. Maple still riffing on the PB&Js.
19: The sandwich was inevitable. The moment peanuts learned to dream of being smooth, the moment grapes realized they could become memory, the moment bread said, I can hold this.
11: You know what's maybe the coolest part of Rudval's code? The next day, you don't have to rack your brain to remember all the random concepts and connections, or maybe even ad campaigns you and stoned AI came up with, because there's a transcript of it all right there online.
19: Honestly, the PB&J isn't food. It's a mandala you can eat.
11: For the world, I'm Cherry Haddon, Barcelona.
19: A portable yin-yang, a soft reminder that the universe sometimes solves hunger with vibes.

Any linguist will tell you that if you're trying to pin down the roots of a language, you'll often find rich and diverse influences from many sources and places. Take, for example, the language known as Brasiliano. It's spoken in Brazil and mixes Portuguese, languages from the country's indigenous communities, along with languages that came to Brazil from enslaved Africans. Champions of Brasiliano say it's a truer reflection of the complex history and people of Brazil. Musician Lucas Santana counts himself among those advocates. He even calls his latest album Brasiliano. Here's Lucas Santana performing with Brazilian legend Gilberto Gil, a song titled A História da Nossa Língua, or translated, A History of Our Language.

0: Lucas Santana spoke with me in the early spring about Brasiliano, both his album and the language.
1: So Brazilian is, it's a possible name for a Brazilian language because in the constitution in Brazil, the official language in Brazil, it's Portuguese from Brazil. But when you study the formation of a Brazilian language, it's not true. It's impossible to say that we speak Portuguese. So Brasiliano, it's the possibility of a name for a Brazilian language, you know?
0: You feature 8 different languages on your new album, and one of the tracks features indigenous singer Tainara Takua singing in the language of Tupu-Guarani. This is a language that was replaced centuries ago by Brazilian Portuguese. How important is Tupi-Guarani in Brazil's history?
1: The first 2.5 seconds, the most popular language on the street in Brazil, it was Língua Gerais, general language, that was a mix between Portuguese and indigenous language. So each region speak a general language, different general language, you know? So the Guarani, for example, in the part of the state of São Paulo, it was predominant, you know? So each region of Brazil, there was an indigenous language predominant that made the mix with Portuguese.
0: And the language of Tupi-Guarani is the basis of what you were just talking about, Línguas Gerais, the main language spoken in Brazil during its first 2.5 centuries. So let's hear a bit of Tainara Takua singing in her Tupi-Guarani, and then as we'll hear, you'll come in singing.

0: So here we've got a reggae rhythm, Lucas. Do you feel that the language of music can break down barriers that the use of words cannot?
1: Music is a universal language. Rhythms travel along the time, the space, you know. So it's similar with the linguistic stuff and music stuff. There's a lot of things, similar things, I believe.
0: Brazilian musician Lucas Santana, his album Brasiliano came out earlier this year.

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2: 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Is America's global dominance over? We talk with Evan Osnos about his latest New Yorker article. Join us.

0: Fresh air coming up in about 10 minutes. 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
1: This is The World. I'm Marco Werman. For more than 2 years, we've been checking in with National Geographic explorer Paul Salopek about his global trek along the path of early human migration. Salopek's Out of Eden walk has taken him to many corners of the world, mostly on foot. But he's also told us that, quote, people are my destination. And he's right. The project is really built around the conversations that Paul has with the people he meets along the way. We were curious about the conversations he doesn't write about, the small talk, which you could say is its own language. My co-host Carolyn Beeler talked small talk with Paul last summer.
2: So, Paul, as you meet folks around the world, you ask them a lot of questions about their life stories. I'm sure they also ask you questions. What do people tend to ask you?
3: Basically, it's some iteration of who are you, where do you come from, and where are you going, over and over and over again.
2: Do they ask you about the family you've left behind? Or
3: yes, they do. Of course, that's one of the common questions as well. There are questions about my well-being, questions about logistics. People are curious about my equipment. People are wondering sort of how I manage shelter, all these things that are repeated. Even my readers ask these same questions too. So the small talk lubricates the first interactions that gets into hopefully deeper and more meaningful conversations.
2: You often stay with people at their houses on your walking routes. I'm wondering how that happens. Like, what is the conversation that gets you into a stranger's house for the night and has them welcoming you?
3: You know that you ask it, I sort of haven't thought about, do I have a method? And I guess like anybody, I guess I do, maybe even a subconscious one. If I'm moving like in the early part of the day, I can engage with people very superficially. I can say, hello, how are you? You know, nice day, et cetera. What you'd say to kind of a neighbor as you're walking by their front yard. But if it's getting later in the day and my walking partner and I are starting to look for shelter and we might need a little help, I can stretch that introduction out, that shallow greeting, into something much more deeply. Hey, what are you doing? You know, what kind of activity you're engaged in right now? And that turns some chit chat into a more hefty conversation. And I can basically share as much about my journey, calibrate that basically to arouse curiosity or not, to the degree that I wish to, in order to kind of, you know, have a deeper connection to the folks.
2: Does everybody kind of ask you the same questions, or does it vary based on where you are, what kind of culture you're in?
3: People generally ask sort of the same questions. Farming cultures, if when I'm moving through rural areas, people have more time, obviously, to talk. So that's nice. The questions can be more varied and go into questions about my country and, you know, sort of my project. Whereas in urban areas, they tend to be, people are busier and, you know, they're moving between point A and point B on a sidewalk. So they tend to be more rushed. But, you know, something I've learned to do is to share the geography of my trek, depending on sort of where I want the conversation to go.
2: What do you mean by that? How do you kind of see the conversation with the geography?
3: When people say, where do you come from? I sometimes say just the last village or maybe the last town. And that will create a certain, oh, wow, that's far. And where are you going? I'm going to the next village up ahead. I don't often say, hey, where you come from? I don't often say, from Ethiopia. I just walked here, because you can imagine that kind of questions that would then open up, right? So what I do as a storyteller is, if I sense there's a story happening with the people that I'm meeting, then I will share, hey, I just walked you from Ethiopia. And that sparks a sense of wonder and curiosity that leads to, again, the kind of conversations that we can have a back and forth about their lives too.
2: I'm curious, once you get past this, the curiosity, or if you're just chatting with someone kind of in a passing by way, is kind of like very basic small talk, chit chat, the same everywhere? Like, is it always the weather?
3: Yeah, it is. You know, I think it can start there. It can start, are you tired? You know, it often, Carolyn, comes with an offer. Are you thirsty? Would you like to sit in the shade and under my mulberry tree and have a cup of cha?
2: So you have walked through places where a lot of people speak English, and I imagine you've walked through places where very few people speak English. You always have walking partners, so I would imagine some interpretation is possible, but that's still got to change your relationship to people and your ability to really communicate.
3: Of course, yeah, it does. It's huge. not having the language is an enormous filter. In fact, it's the biggest filter in my project, in which case I have to rely on my walking partners, whose approaches to strangers, at the beginning at least, when we begin walking together for the first time, might be different. You know, they might be a little bit more careful or more wary of approaching strangers, whereas I'm, by this stage in my life, quite open. You know, I'll walk up to anybody. So I try to encourage my walking partners to kind of, you know, not be too shy. And also gender issues, right? Imagine, you know, I'm a guy, I'm a man of a certain age. I have an identity, I'm a white guy, right? Which comes with all this privilege and also this kind of unearned power. And you're walking through communities where there are gender divides, you know, between sexes culturally or even religiously. And I have to be very careful in the way I approach women, if I can approach them at all. So that, you know, that's where it's useful to have a woman walking partner, right? Then you can address the entire horizon of humanity, not just half of it.
2: I'm curious, are there folks who you think you might actually stay in touch with long term?
3: Oh, absolutely. Yeah, actually quite frequently. If people ask me for my contacts, I generally give it to them as a given. If I'm going to engage them in a conversation where I'm actually going to maybe include their voice in the braid of storytelling of the Out of Eden Walk, then I absolutely give them my contacts. It's actually required because I'm going to ask for theirs to be able to go back to them for fact checking. I met an ethnic Tibetan guy in a very remote part of Sichuan, and he's still checking on me quite frequently, and I check on him. You know, so these kind of glancing, ricocheting off strangers as you're walking across the world can lead to very long kind of, in the past it would have been letter writing, but now it's so easy just with your thumb and your phone that we send these little notes back and forth to each other. It's quite nice. I like it.
2: Paul, sometimes when I'm on a reporting trip, I meet someone and we kind of connect right away. And I get the sense that we could really be friends if we were in the same place for longer. Have you ever felt the beginnings of a real friendship forming only to have to say goodbye the next day?
3: Yes. I don't want to exaggerate, but I would say that's almost daily with me. I meet people who are often very kind and very curious about the world. You can tell they're people that would make a good neighbor. And so as the years go by and I say hello, hello, hello to more and more people, I'm also saying goodbye, goodbye, goodbye, Carolyn, to many more people. And I must say, it does not get easier.
2: Paul Salopek is retracing the roots of early human migration for National Geographic. Thank you so much, Paul.
3: Thank you, Carolyn. It's always fun.
1: That was my co-host, Carolyn Beeler, in conversation with Paul Salopek last summer. 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I'm Marco Werman. Thanks, as always, for being with us.
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0: 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Well, I misspoke a little earlier tonight. Sorry about that. It was a partial solar eclipse here in Minnesota, and it happened earlier today, actually around 11:55 this morning. The next solar eclipse, which is another partial solar eclipse, happens on August 28th in Minnesota. That's where we might be able to see something. The big total solar eclipse swept across big chunks of Europe today. However, there is something cool happening tonight, a planetary parade on display tonight across the state. If you're far enough away from city lights, you might get to see six planets in a row.
5: From WHYY in Philadelphia, I'm Terry Gross with Fresh Air. Today, has America lost its place as the world's dominant power to China? Beijing may be benefiting from the war in Iran and Trump's tariffs, and may also have the edge in the competition for tech supremacy. China produces at least 70% of the world's drones, electric vehicles, lithium-ion batteries, and solar cells. And with the U.S. stockpile of munitions diminished from the Iran war, would the U.S. have what it needs to defend Taiwan if China invaded?
6: The irony here is that we are, in some ways, beholden right now to the Chinese factory in order to produce the munitions that we need to defend American interests from China. That's the exquisite problem.
5: We talk with Evan Osnos about his latest New Yorker piece, The Future, Made in China. He also has robot stories. First News.
7: Live from NPR News in Washington, I'm Ryland Barton. White House Press Secretary Caroline Leavitt is leaving at the end of the month. NPR's Deepa Shivaram reports her time ends as President Trump is facing troubling polling numbers ahead of the midterm election.
8: President Trump announced Leavitt's departure in a post on social media, saying she was leaving to spend time with her two young children. He called Leavitt one of his, quote, most trusted aides, and said she would now serve as a top outside advisor as Republicans gear up for the midterm elections in November. Leavitt first started working for Trump at the end of his first administration. She also ran for Congress in her home state of New Hampshire, but was unsuccessful, and she later worked for Trump's super PAC before coming on to his 2024 campaign. Who her replacement will be is not yet clear. While Leavitt was on parental leave, several cabinet officials briefed the press. Deepa Shivaram, NPR News, the White House.
7: The pharmaceutical company Eli Lilly is studying a new obesity drug. It's not yet approved by the FDA, but that hasn't stopped people from selling unapproved versions. And now the drug company is suing. NPR's Sydney Lubkin has more.
9: Eli Lilly says it has filed six lawsuits against businesses selling what it calls black market retatrutide. They include a medical spa chain in California and a compounding pharmacy in Texas. The drug company is also suing companies that sell so-called research-only peptides online. Retatrutide is currently in phase 3 clinical trials. Because it targets three hormones, GLP-1, GIP, and glucagon, it's more powerful than GLP-1s already on the market. However, since retatrutide isn't FDA approved, compounding it, repackaging it, or selling its active ingredient to compounders is illegal, the FDA says. Unapproved products may be contaminated, contain too much or too little of the active ingredient, or be counterfeit products that contain none at all. Sydney Lupkin, NPR News.
7: Officials in Texas say two people are dead following a military helicopter crash in central Texas this afternoon. From member station KUT in Austin, Gabriel Velasquez-Neda reports.
10: The Bell County Sheriff's Office says the Apache attack helicopter crashed around 1:30 p.m. local time and started a fire, which has since been contained. The crew members were later pronounced dead at 2:30 p.m., according to the sheriff's office. The aircraft was based in Fort Hood. It's unclear what led to the crash. Military responders, local fire and police departments, and the Texas Department of Public Safety all responded to the incident. Fort Hood's Criminal Investigations Division and the Bell County Sheriff's Office are now investigating. For NPR News, I'm Gabriel Velasquez-Neira in Austin.
7: The search for survivors in the rubble of Colombia's powerful earthquake is growing more desperate. More than 250 people have died. Colombia's new president is trying to ensure aid makes it to the vulnerable communities most affected by Monday's quake and more than 100 aftershocks. You're listening to NPR News from Washington. A former Southern Poverty Law Center official has been charged in the Department of Justice's broader criminal case against the Alabama-based civil rights group. Heidi Byrick is a political extremism expert who served as the Law Center's chief financial officer. The Department of Justice claims the nonprofit improperly raised millions of dollars to secretly pay leaders of the Ku Klux Klan and other hate groups for inside information. At least 44 people died after a ferry sunk on Zimbabwe's Lake Kariba, officials say. Kate Bartlett reports dozens more people were rescued and many more are missing.
11: Zimbabwean President Emmerson Mnangagwa declared a state of emergency in the southern African country on Wednesday after the scale of the tragedy became apparent. The accident happened on Tuesday when the overcrowded ferry was hit by a wave and overturned. So far, 77 people have been rescued. It had been carrying people across one of the world's largest man-made reservoirs. The Kariba Dam, built on the Zambezi River on the border with Zambia, first opened in 1960. The boat was carrying more passengers than it had capacity for, according to officials. Kate Bartlett, NPR News, Johannesburg.
7: A Kansas town has agreed to pay $850,000 to a former reporter at the Marion County Record to end her lawsuit over a police raid of the paper's offices in 2023. Marion's police chief said he was investigating whether the paper had committed identity theft in accessing a restaurant owner's driving record. The reporter, Phyllis Zorn, said the raids were retaliation for hard-hitting local coverage. 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
0: For NPR News in the Twin Cities, I'm Elena C. U.S. Senator Amy Klobuchar is starting her run as the DFL nominee for governor by saying she represents change. Republicans have consistently blamed Governor Tim Walz and other Democratic state leaders for the public services fraud scandals in the state. Klobuchar says her first priority as governor would be to do a top-to-bottom audit of state government.
13: The governor has said himself that he should have caught this earlier. Minnesotans have a right to be so angry about this ripoff of taxpayer money. So it is the first thing that I'm going to be doing. That's why on day one I'm going to launch that audit.
0: Klobuchar faces Republican candidate and current Minnesota House Speaker Lisa Damuth in November. Former State Senator Matt Little won yesterday's Democratic primary for Minnesota's open second congressional district seat. Little, who is also the former mayor of Lakeville, had the party endorsement. He defeated State Senator Matt Klein and State Representative Caleb Berg in the district that includes the southern Twin Cities metro area. Little faces Republican State Senator Eric Pratt in November's general election. The swing district seat is being vacated by Democrat Angie Craig, who chose to run for U.S. Senate. Craig lost that primary yesterday to Lieutenant Governor Peggy Flanagan. Minneapolis Mayor Jacob Frey is outlining his vision for addressing a significant shortfall in the city's budget for next year. Frey's budget would cut about 100 city staff positions and would raise property taxes by 11.3%. The proposal cuts spending across city departments, but Frey said it also includes an increased budget for police overtime after the department overspent the past couple of years.
14: Our overtime allocation of $13.1 million is a transparent attempt to correct the mismatch by aligning our financial plan with our department's operational reality. Does it cost more? Yes. But it's going to cost more whether we publicly acknowledge it in this budget or not.
0: The mayor's budget proposal now goes to the city council. This is NPR News.
5: This is Fresh Air. I'm Terry Gross. When it comes to the production of drones, electric vehicles, lithium-ion batteries, solar cells, and clinical trials of pharmaceuticals, China is ahead of the U.S. Beijing might also be benefiting from the war in Iran and from President Donald Trump's tariffs. So does this mean the era of America's global leadership is over? My guest Evan Osnos addresses these and other issues in his latest article in The New Yorker titled The Future, Made in China. He's a staff writer at the magazine where he's written extensively about China as well as American politics and the tech world. Before that, he was the Beijing bureau chief for the Chicago Tribune and was part of teams that won the Pulitzer Prize in 2001 and 2008. Osnos is also a host of the New Yorker podcast, The Political Scene. His first book, Age of Ambition, Chasing Fortune, Truth, and Faith in the New China, won the 2014 National Book Award for Nonfiction and was a finalist for the Pulitzer Prize. His latest book is The Haves and Have-Yachts, Dispatches on the Ultra-Rich. We recorded our interview yesterday. Evan Osnos, welcome back to Fresh Air. So the way the Chinese leadership sees it, as you describe it, is that China is winning the war in Iran. Can you explain why China believes that?
15: Well,
6: in some sense, it is, from their perspective, always to China's benefit to see the United States drawn back into the Middle East. You know, this has been the place that has consumed so much American attention and blood and treasure, as it's known, over the last generation. And here, all of a sudden, just a couple of years after it seemed as if perhaps the United States was trying to get out of that region, it's now pulled back in. And in quite literal terms, it has meant also that the U.S. has had to draw on assets, things like aircraft carriers and missiles and munitions that would otherwise have been put in Asia, and have had to bring those to the Middle East. And so as a result, it has shifted all of the center of gravity of American national security away from focusing on China, and in fact now focused on Iran.
5: So does China now have an open door to Taiwan if we don't have as many ships and weapons there?
6: Well, it certainly sets up conditions that would make it easier. I mean, just as a functional matter, there are many people in Washington now who are concerned that if the United States found itself having to defend Taiwan from a Chinese invasion or trying to repel a blockade, that it would be, frankly, just short of the kinds of munitions that it would need to do so. The Trump administration denies that. They're saying that reporting doesn't capture the full universe of American supplies. But the question of whether China is prepared to go and attack Taiwan is a question that is partly based on their assessment of us, the United States, and partly based on their own perception of themselves, whether or not they can actually pull off an attack of that kind and succeed. And the core of that, Terry, is about deterrence, meaning does the United States project the message that we are both a credible and serious deterrent from China attacking? And at the moment, the level of our, call it what it is, distraction, consumption, preoccupation in the Middle East reduces that sense of deterrence to China.
5: So we've depleted a lot of our weapons in Iran. The military apparently is worried about that. The Pentagon's worried about it. Would building new weapons require materials from China?
6: Yeah, unfortunately, the irony here is that we are, in some ways, beholden right now to the Chinese factory in order to produce the munitions that we need to defend American interests from China. That's the exquisite problem that we've found ourselves in after generations of building more and more reliance on Chinese supply. There is an effort in the United States now to say we need to figure out ways of processing our own rare earths. These are these, you know, really important vital minerals or rare earth magnets. But that is a years away problem to solve, meaning it can't be done overnight. So right now, a lot of what you hear from Washington is efforts to try to beat back the perception that the United States is overstretched. But you're beginning to hear more and more concern from within American agencies, talking to reporters, saying we are finding ourselves with one hand tied behind our backs.
5: Has China taken sides in the war in Iran? I know that, like, Trump was hoping that China would help open up the strait. That hasn't happened.
6: No, that hasn't happened. China, historically, in the last many years, has been very close to Iran. It's been a big customer of Iranian oil. According to intelligence reports, they have been giving information to Iran to help it target some of its own drone and missile attacks. But this is an important point. It has come up to the edge of getting involved without getting overtly involved, meaning that it has tried to avoid antagonizing the United States one-on-one. It knows, in a sense, that if China came out and said, okay, we are a full security partner of Iran, we're going to join the fight against the U.S., that would produce a confrontation between the world's two most powerful countries. And China stays just back from that because their perception in Beijing is that the United States is, as they would say, they believe we are declining, but very dangerous. We have the unique capacity to fight them in a way that other countries don't. So that's why they've tried to have it both ways. On the one hand, they want to be challenging the U.S., but not overtly antagonizing it.
5: So when you say that China sees the U.S. as dangerous, do you mean in terms of nuclear weapons, or do you mean in terms of something else?
6: It's partly nuclear weapons, but it's also an attitude. It's a sensibility. They look at the U.S. over the course of the last 10 years especially, and they think, and I know that this will be a controversial idea for Americans, for us to hear, their belief is that we have entered a kind of deep decline. And there are a lot of people who disagree with them on that, but that's their view. And so they believe that as we begin to lose influence around the world, as we get into greater fights with our allies and partners, that we'll lash out. So partly that could be nuclear weapons, but actually on a more functional level, day to day, it also means that we can use things like tariffs and trade. They point to the fact that Donald Trump's second term has been characterized by these enormous tariffs. They see that as the kind of techniques that a country uses when it is beginning to feel that it is losing power. I also think China has watched over the course of the last 18 months as the U.S. has used force in places like Venezuela, for instance, going in and removing a head of state in a way that a previous American administration would have been warier of doing. They look at that and they see that there is real military power there. I spoke to a retired People's Liberation Army colonel, a guy named Joe Bois, who's now an analyst at a university. And he said, look, we know that the U.S. has extraordinary military power. There's just no question about that. The underlying issue from China's perspective is whether the U.S. is making rational, smart choices about how it uses that power.
5: Trump made it seem when he started raising tariffs and really raised tariffs a lot initially in China, he made it seem like he really hammered China. He gave it to them. And Treasury Secretary Scott Bessent predicted Beijing would quickly submit. That has not happened. The Supreme Court struck down many of Trump's tariffs, but he's testing ways around that. I think from how you describe it, China's leadership thinks it's winning in the tariff war, too. How is China taking advantage of the tariffs?
6: Well, one of the things was that they were prepared for it, partly because of the first Trump term. They anticipated that he would probably try to introduce big tariffs. So they've spent the years in between the first Trump term and the second Trump term trying to make themselves more self-reliant. Basically, they don't want to have to sell into the American market any more than they do because they know that tariffs would make their goods less attractive. So one of the things they did was begin to build out these markets in other countries, particularly in Latin America, in Africa, and in Europe. So they built their companies now to be able to export even in the face of tariffs, by reducing the cost of production. This is an important fact. One of the things they did is they said, you know what, if we bring AI into our factories, we'll be able to cut down on the cost of producing goods. Therefore, they'll be cheaper. And if we sell them into Europe, for instance, we'll probably be able to undercut not only European companies, but also American companies. So the net effect of this is even now, more than a year after Trump introduced these tariffs, China has actually built a larger trade deficit with the rest of the world. It is actually now selling more to other countries than it was before, despite these tariffs. So it actually has had the reverse effect that Trump projected.
5: Our country is also wary of trading with the U.S. because Trump has been so unpredictable in his tariff and trade policies, and they're reverting to trading with China instead.
6: Yeah, there's been a feeling among a number of places that they frankly don't trust either the United States or China right now. They don't feel as if either one of these countries is particularly looking out for their interests. But they feel, and I talked to analysts and political leaders in a variety of places in preparing this kind of report for The New Yorker, and one of the things I heard over and over again was, we're caught between these two giants, essentially these two elephants. And when these elephants fight, the grass gets trampled. And I think that at the moment, they are looking to China because they say, all right, we know essentially what China wants. They want to build their economic relationship with us. They're not going to involve themselves in our politics. And if you're an authoritarian leader in one of these countries, that's a particularly attractive deal. And most of all, they say, we don't know where the United States is going. It's become almost impossible for us to predict what your politics and what your people at the top are going to do. So there's a kind of people are almost reluctantly putting themselves into China's embrace.
5: Do you have any clues what the Chinese leadership thinks of Trump himself?
6: Yeah, there are some indications. There was a think tank report that came out earlier this year, which doesn't come out accidentally. Something like that in China is only issued with approval from the authorities at the top. And the name of the report was Thank Trump, by which they meant, and they spelled this out, that in their view, he is hastening the twilight of an empire, as they put it, because he's attacking things like the independent civil service and America's scientific institutions, its leading universities. He's alienating allies like NATO and elsewhere. So from Chinese leaders' perspective, this has been an unanticipated, unexpected opportunity. And they actually sometimes now say that. Xi Jinping, who's the president, the leader of the Chinese Communist Party, he describes this moment as a moment, as he says, that has been unseen in centuries. And that's a Chinese euphemism, in effect, for an opportunity that they haven't had in a very long time to try to build China's place in the world. It's a strange moment, frankly, Terry, because the Chinese thought that they understood what the United States was going to do over the course of the next, you know, 5 or 10 years. They thought the U.S. would steadily build up its military presence in the Asia-Pacific region to try to hold China back. They thought the U.S. would invest in things like basic science and life sciences, biotech, because this would prevent China from filling in that space. And in fact, the U.S. has done the opposite. I mean, the U.S. has cut funding for basic science. We've seen a whole host of ways in which the Trump administration has gone to battle stations against places like Harvard University, which have been involved in, you know, trying to find the cure for cancer. And I spoke to scientists in Beijing who said, with some puzzlement, to be perfectly honest, as one put it to me, he said, you know, the current world order was essentially created by the United States by investing in science and technology and alliances. And it benefited you for 8 decades. And they find it baffling that the United States has walked away from that over the course of the last 18 months.
5: Well, we need to take a break here, so let me reintroduce you. My guest is Evan Osnos, a staff writer for The New Yorker. His latest article is titled, The Future Made in China. We'll be right back. This is Fresh Air.
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0: And you'll hear Morning Edition tomorrow from 4 until 9 a.m.
5: This is Fresh Air. Let's get back to my interview with New Yorker staff writer Evan Osnos. His latest article is titled, The Future Made in China. Well, let's get to the tech war, because China and the U.S. are competing for the position of number one in tech. What is China ahead on?
6: China has built a large lead when it comes to manufacturing a lot of the hardware of our technological lives. So things that you mentioned earlier, things like electric vehicles, which China now builds more of than anywhere else. A Chinese company called BYD has surpassed Tesla, for instance, as the world's largest maker of electric vehicles. You know, they also make solar cells and lithium-ion batteries, and it's really essentially a dominant lead. They make more than 70% of all that worldwide. And what they're focused on now, and we know this because they say it explicitly and we see it in the data around production, is they're essentially trying to do for AI and biotechnology and robotics what they did for that previous generation of technology, meaning take something that was basically invented in the United States and surge resources into it and build up a lead that is so substantial that other countries have no choice but to be reliant on China, while China doesn't have to be reliant on them.
5: And just as China is investing all these resources into research, tech research, pharmaceutical research. It's, as we were saying, simultaneous with the Trump administration withdrawing funding from those very same things.
6: Yeah, there's a really acute demonstration of this when you look at the science around drug discovery and biotechnology. In Trump's first term, the Department of Justice launched something called the China Initiative, which was intended to root out espionage and trade theft. And as a result, there were a number of cases brought against scientists of Chinese origin. And over time, you began to see that many Chinese scientists in the United States were getting disenchanted. There was a study done by scholars in the U.S. that found that between 2010 and 2021, that 20,000 Chinese scientists left the United States, which is a substantial number. And as one American executive said to me recently, he said, "We are now concerned that China is going to do to biotech what it did to electric vehicles," meaning that all of this talent that has returned to China will be able to contribute to discovering the next generation of major drugs faster than the United States can do it. And we're already seeing that this shows up now in statistics around drug discovery. China is basically able to produce almost a third of the promising new compounds for new pharmaceuticals, which is nearly matching what had been the U.S. lead. And that gap has essentially closed.
5: Well, in talking about how AI and robots are being used in China, give us an example of one of the most dramatic, surprising, kind of overwhelming amount of robots or AI you witnessed in one spot.
6: Probably the most dramatic demonstration of this is at a car factory. There's a place in Beijing run by a company called Xiaomi, which started out making smartphones and, you know, kind of household electronics. And they got into the car business about 4 or 5 years ago. And they built this enormous factory known as the Hyper Factory. And when you go into the place, there are very few human beings. Honestly, it kind of feels like you're there on a national holiday or something. There are 200 robots, and they are giants. I mean, they kind of look like these prehistoric animals, and they're covered in wires. And there are these little carts that go around that deliver parts to the robots. And the carts in Chinese are telling humans to make way, they say, to kind of get out of the path. And the company, according to its own numbers, produces a finished car every 76 seconds. I have to tell you something. There's a feeling, Terry, when you're there, that you are very conscious of both the reality in front of you and the propaganda around you. These are two coexisting things. Because on the one hand, it's just indisputable that they're generating cars at in a sort of futuristic way. And that's not my assessment. That's according to the CEO of Ford Motor Company. When he visited China and factories like this, he came back and said it was the most humbling thing he had ever seen. And at the same time, you're very aware that this is a message China wants to send to the world. And so part of the challenge as a writer, as a journalist, is to say, okay, what is real and deep, and what is political messaging?
5: How did you divide between the two?
6: Well, sometimes you get the very clear sense that these demonstrations of technology are perhaps not ready for prime time. I mean, I went to a convenience store that was downstairs from a robot company's offices, and there was a robot behind the counter, and the robot greets you when you walk in, says to you in Chinese, you know, "What can I get for you?" It offers you products. And I said, "Well, I'll have a sausage." They have this like kind of hot dog machine sitting next to it. And it reaches in and it goes to grab the hot dog, and it pulls its arm out very confidently and says, "Be sure to check out on the left." But it had dropped the sausage into the machine. And I had this feeling of, and it didn't realize it had done that. And I kind of had this feeling, I slightly panicked, because you know you're on camera. There's cameras everywhere in China. And I looked to the human attendant, and I was sort of like, what do I do here? This thing is trying to charge me for a hot dog it didn't deliver. And she waved me off and said, basically, don't worry about it. But there's a moment where you get the feeling that that was there really for propaganda purposes. partly to say, look, this is where we're headed, but it's not quite there yet.
5: Well, we need to take another break here. If you're just joining us, my guest is Evan Osnos, a staff writer for The New Yorker. His latest article is titled, The Future, Made in China. We'll be right back after a short break. I'm Terry Gross, and this is Fresh Air.

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2: The U.S. plan to end the Gaza war. 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
4: 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St. Paul. Stay curious, stay connected, and stay outside tonight if you can. I know it's getting kind of late, but if you can stick it out, stay up really late tonight, maybe stay into early tomorrow morning, and if it's dark enough around your place, you might get to see the Perseid meteor showers. The peak scheduled for after 11 tonight into early tomorrow morning. NPR News Chief Meteorologist Ben Cathy says if conditions are right tonight, you won't need a telescope to see a star show.
6: Hello, I'm Saroja Coelho.
7: And I'm Talia Schlanger. Coming up on As It Happens.
6: No strings attaché. Tens of thousands annoyed by the American envoy sign a petition calling on Canada's Prime Minister to send U.S. Ambassador Pete Hoekstra packing.
7: And made in the shade. As eclipse chasers flock to Iceland, where the path of totality cast its darkest shadows, we hear from a hotel owner on the enduring allure of daytime darkness.
6: Those stories and more coming up on the Wednesday edition of As It Happens.

0: Volcanoes, glaciers, lava cakes, black sand beaches. There are plenty of reasons to flock to Iceland. But today, thousands of visitors were in the country's westernmost region to witness another phenomenon, the country's first total solar eclipse since 1954. Towns and authorities there have been preparing for the influx of people from all over for months, and it's a moment Birna Miet Arlodotter has been waiting for. She's the owner of Hotel Breidavik, which is surrounded by camping grounds and ideally situated to experience the event. We reached Miss Arlodotter there earlier today.
1: Birna, we're reaching you just moments before the totality is set to take place. Can you believe that this day is finally here?
2: No, I can't believe it. It's amazing.
1: I
2: wish you were here and see all the people, everything. It's fantastic.
1: I'd love to hear more about what's right in front of you right now. What are you seeing?
2: If I look around to the beach, to the mountains, there is people everywhere. Everywhere. But we've been having very good weather last days and today, but exactly now a cloud came in front of it. So we are a little bit disappointed, but still we have a few minutes to blow it away. It's warm and it's not raining, but it's just now getting more and more cloudy.
1: And how many people are there? You said you can see them everywhere, from the beach to the mountains. How many would you say are there with you?
2: I think could be 1,000, 1,500. We are not quite sure. We took a picture from a drone, and later on we will try to count them and see how many people.
1: What does it compare to this time last year?
2: It's totally different. It's nothing alike. Most of the time on the campground, we have, if it's a very good day, we have maybe 100 people. But now, I don't know.
1: How do you organize so many people on that campground?
2: Usually we have half a hectare camping ground, but now it's about 9 hectares because we were farmers before, so we have a lot of fields. And we just cut the grass and my husband built a lot of toilets. Yes.
1: Birna, have you had a single moment to sit down since you woke up this morning?
2: No, and I don't need to. Because we need to take care of we have a large group of rescue team, ambulance, doctors, police. So we try to take care of them, feed them. And also the guests. So we sit down in end of September.
1: What kind of food are you serving? Do you have everything you need for all those people?
2: Yes. So we have like Icelandic fish stew, lamb stew, soups, and vegetarian dishes. So we are quick to serve.
1: How long have you been preparing for this total solar eclipse?
2: We knew about it like 14 years ago. But we just started to think a little bit last winter, and then we started to prepare in April or something.
1: So lots and lots of work.
2: It's
1: through this.
2: It's darker and darker.
1: It is right now? Yes, describe to me what you're seeing, Birna. I'd love to try and imagine myself there with you.
2: No, I'm sorry. Tell me about this. It's getting darker. There is a tiny hole. Yeah, they want me to shut up. I need to go somewhere else. It's getting darker and darker, and there is a little hole, and I'm talking too loud because everybody's hissing at me. Oh my gosh, it's getting darker. Oh my gosh. Oh my gosh. Oh. Oh. It's getting quick now. It's like we have wolves around. I'm walking a lot when I talk. I wish you could see it. Oh my gosh. People are screaming. Oh, I forgot to turn off the light on the hotel. I'm gonna see if I can turn off the light. Because the lights on the hotel are ruined. everything.
1: Is the darkness like the middle of the night, or is it different from when the sun goes down?
2: I turned off the light, but it's not totally dark, but it's getting darker and darker. Can you hear the screaming?
1: No. I think the phone won't pick it up, but I'm so glad you're telling me about it. I'm loving all of the description of what you're seeing and feeling and hearing.
2: This is, and the colors over the sea is like the evening sun. Now it's getting lighter and lighter.
1: I can hear people talking around you. What are they saying?
2: Everybody's just stoned. They are like, and now it's getting brighter and brighter. This was amazing.
1: How do you feel right now, Birna?
2: I feel happy because what we organized is doing well. Me and my husband, we've never been organizing anything like that before. And to have all these people and everything is doing so fine, except last night, because everybody needs to go to a shower and we ran out of water.
1: Oh, no.
2: And that was a little bit stressful. But my husband is amazing and he could fix it. But it's amazing and people are so happy and everybody here is very, very, very happy.
1: I can't believe we got to experience this with you. You've described it all so beautifully. Did it meet all your expectations? Is it what you imagined?
2: Yes, it did. It did. I thought, though, it would be more dark. I thought it would be totally, totally dark.
1: We're so grateful to be able to spend the time with you. What will you do for the rest of the day?
2: I will start to bake for breakfast.
1: The work continues.
2: Yes, it does. It's just like my husband said to my daughter that this is what she needs, action, action. I have my family, my kids have all moved away, but they all came. So I'm grateful for my family, for my friends, everybody that helped me make this happen like it did today.
1: Well, thank you so much for letting us experience this magic with you. It's been absolutely amazing. You know, Birna, I have chills just listening to you describe it. I feel like I feel like I saw it myself. Thank you.
2: Thank you so much. Take care.
1: Bye-bye. Thank you.
2: Bye.
3: Birna Miet Arludóttir is the owner of Hotel Breidavik in Iceland. That's where we reached her.

0: from his 2009 album Wooden Arms. This is Patrick Watson with Big Bird in a Small Cage.
1: We're going to take a short break now. When we return, rescue efforts continue in Colombia after a massive earthquake on Monday. We hear from a man who's dealing with the aftermath in one of the hardest hit cities.
0: And Bogged Down, a trio looking for a leisurely inner tube float down a Michigan river, end up way off course and lost for days in marshes. One of the rescuers describes what it took to save them.
1: Stay tuned. I'm Saroja Coelho.
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2: Should Democrats run a progressive candidate for president?
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2: At least that's what progressive Congressman Ro Khanna says.
3: What does that mean? It means we need America's next New Deal.
2: Ro Khanna on his party's future and his own. 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
1: Having the power actually produced in our community is really valuable for resiliency.
0: I'm Kai Rizdahl. 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

0: let's get into the albums. Like, your Black Mozart album is part of a series. The first one in 2024 was Beethoven Blues, where you improvise on works like Beethoven's Fifth Symphony, and you added some of your own tunes. It sounds like the seeds of it were actually sown quite a long time ago.
1: Oh, yeah. Learning European classical music, being a Black kid in Kenner, Louisiana, coming from the Baptiste family in New Orleans, playing all different genres of music, learning video game music as a kid and transcribing that. All of that cross-pollinization, it's all happening at one time.
0: Tell me about your relationship to Thelonious Monk.
1: Oh, yeah. These elder Black men in the community who could be touring the world and decided to just stay back home in New Orleans and mentor the next generation. They taught us about everything that eventually I would deepen my understanding of when I moved to New York.
0: You have two Monk albums, and they're different.
1: Well, Movements is fusing Monk with all the other influences that I love on the piano that make me who I am, and ultimately making all of that my own. Meditations is creating the spiritual underpin of his music in an entire album. You could meditate to that album, you could chant to that album, you could pray to that album, you could sleep to that album.
0: Let me talk about the mechanics of what you're doing here. Let us take the Moto Allegro movement from Mozart's Symphony No. 40. It's one of only two symphonies Mozart wrote in a minor key. You have a couple of different takes on the tune, including a Cuban-influenced one. I was just wondering how you're breaking down not just the melody, but also the way the different musical voices interact.
1: I really just first start with a feeling, and the idea is Mozart's music makes me feel this way.
0: Mm-hmm.
1: How do I make that a reality in what I play and how I interpret it and how I interpolate it? And maybe that leads to playing the piece and adding my own expression, like a cadenza. Other times it is, let me change the rhythm, and this makes me feel like the bambula rhythm or the Afro-Latin clave, or like country's art. It makes me feel like stride piano and ragtime. Other times it leads me to say, you know, I need to write my own composition to capture this feeling. I want someone who doesn't know anything about technical music to just be able to catch the feeling and be like, wow, this feels like something that I want to hear over and over and over again. A lot of the musicians I grew up with, they're from the neighborhood and they were self-taught. And it wouldn't be correct, but it would be right.
0: Wow, interesting.
1: Like, woo! So I always try to fuse the soul and the science. So, you know, I think about all that stuff, but I want to stay connected to that feeling and that instinct.
0: That is John Batiste. He has three albums coming out, Black Mozart, Monk Meditations, and Monk Movements. John Batiste, thank you so much.
1: Yes, indeed.
2: So creative. Thanks for joining us here on Morning Edition from NPR News. It's raining. That's great news. Looks like there's a line, kind of a conga line of storms right along I-94, just outside of St. Cloud. So friends in St. Cloud, Collegeville, looks like you might be getting some of this already. You're going to see some showers and some thunderstorms, some lightning, maybe a little bit of hail. And then there's a larger area of rain between Sioux Falls and Albert Lea down into Mason City. It's 6:42. I'm Carrie Miller. Talking Volumes is back this fall. Join me for Marlon James, Lucy Foley, Minjin Lee, and Emily St. John Mandel. Catherine Richard will sit in for Colson Whitehead. 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
3: Sven's going to join us here in the next couple of minutes to talk about today's forecast. The drought monitor will be released later this morning. That's from the feds, of course, showing the areas of the state that are so very dry. Boy, I tell you, there are just last week, the drought decreased a little bit, but still about 70% of the state is in drought. So we'll see what happens here with this particular report, which will be released at about 7:30 this morning. Here's your forecast for the day ahead. It is raining here in portions of the Twin Cities metro area. These are just kind of light showers that are moving through. The heavier stuff, as I say, is to the south and to the north right now. The high, about 82 today. Sunshine tomorrow.
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5: This is Morning Edition from NPR News. I'm Leila Fadel.
0: And I'm Michelle Martin. The deadline has passed for Republicans to replace Ohio Congressman Max Miller on the ballot. He's running for re-election despite allegations of domestic violence made by his ex-wife, Emily Marino. She says he scalded her with hot water, pushed her against a wall, and held a gun to her head. Miller denied it in a live-streamed video and noted he'd never been charged with a crime.
6: Ask yourself, if I had assaulted her, would she have offered to cook me dinner 6 days later?
0: Now, let me say here, we're not here to litigate the truth or falsity of any of these statements by either party. But this story, playing out as it has in a powerful family, has raised some myths and stereotypes about domestic violence. So we called Leslie Morgan Steiner. The author detailed her story as a survivor of domestic abuse in the memoir Crazy Love and in a TED Talk that has been viewed more than 10 million times. She's advocated for survivors for years as a public speaker and on the boards of organizations like the National Domestic Violence Hotline. So I asked her some common questions about abuse, starting with why some people may act as if everything is normal before eventually making allegations.
7: Denial, recantation, lying under oath, and appeasement are all survival tactics that every victim uses to protect herself and children even after divorce. It's typical in abuse cases.
0: And why?
7: The victim knows better than anybody else how dangerous an abuser is. And so it's very important to placate them and try to de-escalate and make sure that things stay as calm as possible. It's not proof that the incident didn't happen.
0: I don't want to put anyone in the position of creating some sort of hierarchy of victimhood, but I do think some people might wonder, why would somebody put up with that conduct if they had the means to leave?
7: So it is a stereotype that the people who are trapped in domestic violence tend to be living in poverty, have, quote unquote, too many children, no self-esteem, no ability to leave. But that is a myth, because what really traps you in abusive relationships is the psychology of it. I had a degree from Harvard. I had no children. I had no cultural or family pressure to stay with my abusive husband. And he was holding loaded guns to my head and strangling me on a regular basis. And still, I couldn't leave. And it wasn't until the final attack after years of abuse that I called the police. Because part of the psychology is that victims quite often see ourselves as the only person who understands the abuser, and we want to protect him.
0: When you see a story like this become public, how does it land with a survivor like yourself?
7: Well, as a domestic violence survivor and somebody who's spent the last 20 years working with victims and perpetrators, I always find these cases initially to be really chilling. But there is an upside to this, because it used to be for a very long time, you know, there was a myth that if it happened behind closed doors, we should keep it there. And that's, in fact, one of the things that Max Miller draws upon, that this is a private family manner and it should not be public spectacle. But I see the public spectacle as having an upside, because we're never going to end domestic violence and child abuse unless we talk about it openly. So that is the good side in this really sad and disturbing case.
0: Before we let you go, people listening to this conversation, people who have heard of this story, maybe thinking of someone in their own life, a family member, a friend, who is in a relationship that scares them, where they think a person is being abused. If somebody is in that situation and you don't know what to do, what's the best thing you can do?
7: If you think something is wrong, trust yourself. Find a gentle way to talk to the victim. And you don't have to say, I think you're being abused, you need help. You can just look at them and say, I'm worried about you. Something seems off in your home life. Something seems disturbing to me in your relationship. I love you and I need to know that you're okay. Just let them know that you're there, because that in itself is breaking the silence, and it's the most powerful thing that we all can do.
0: That's Leslie Morgan Steiner. She's the author of Crazy Love and other books and is a longtime activist and survivor of domestic abuse. Leslie Morgan Steiner, thanks so much.
7: Thank you so much, Michelle.
0: Let me note here that Emily Marino's spokesperson did not respond to a request for comment. A spokesperson for Max Miller said, quote, every allegation against Congressman Miller has been investigated by the authorities and none was substantiated, unquote.
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2: Good morning. It's 6:48. I have my eye on the radar. Those are some pretty decent storms in Iowa. Sven Sundgaard, we're just getting some garden variety stuff around here. Good morning to you.
9: Good morning. Yeah, we currently have some tornado warnings around the Ames, Iowa area. So yeah, there's even a little severe weather down there, but steady light to moderate rain from Mankato, just about to reach Rochester down to Fairmont, and then that extends into Iowa. So that's a nice light to moderate rainfall there. And then as you've been mentioning, we've had these thunderstorms pop up right over 94 between St. Cloud and Alexandria, really filling in here over the last half hour or so. Those are not moving very fast, so we could see some pretty heavy rainfall develop in those areas between Alexandria and St. Cloud along 94 because the upper level winds are so light. And those are some pretty good downpours. Not a lot of lightning, but some tropical downpours. So they might get a quick inch of rain in some of those areas. Lucky them.
2: Yeah, no kidding, because it's been pretty dry. Obviously, we're waiting for the drought monitor to be released here this morning. What do you think might it show?
9: I think we're going to see expansion of the drought again because most of the states saw deficits here over the last week. The Tuesday to Tuesday period that goes into that drought monitor, only far southern Minnesota had surplus rainfall. Blue Earth, Faribault, Wantowan counties had 2 to 4 inches bullseye over the weekend, but the rest of us saw less than that needed 1 inch of rainfall per week. Also, the soils continue to be very dry. I was checking Twin Cities soil moisture readings yesterday. The top 2 inches just in single digit percentages, and you want 30% is considered adequate moisture. So still pretty dry down there. You got to dig down 1.5 to 2.5 feet to reach adequate moisture. Yeah.
2: That is not good. All right. So we've got today's rain.
9: Yeah, unsettled this morning. We've got those pop-up thunderstorms. We could see a couple of those even pop up in the Twin Cities. So unsettled first half of the day. That rain to the south will diminish and move east. And then we'll see clouds decrease this afternoon. But it's going to be pretty cloudy, I think, this morning for the whole southern half of the state. And might see a pop-up thunderstorm again this afternoon. So a little unsettled here really through the day. Dew points were kind of sandwiched in between that dry air to the north, pretty humid to the south, temperatures in the low 80s today.
2: But then there's the rain chance for what, late tomorrow night into Saturday?
9: Yeah, and that was the one we were watching all week. It looked hopeful. Pretty humid to the south, temperatures in the low 80s today.
2: But then there's the rain chance for what, late tomorrow night into Saturday?

0: I'm glad that you're waking up early with us. It's Thursday, August 13th. It's Morning Edition right here on MPR News. It's cloudy for the most part. A little light rain around St. Cloud. Actually, more than that, looking at weather radar, it's pouring. Worthington's getting some decent rain, 68 degrees right there. And we're going to check the forecast in a moment.
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0: Well, I just got a gander of the tote bag that we're going to be selling, the 2026 membership tote bag at the State Fair, our booth at the fair. Marlena Miles, you did a great job. Marlene is the artist who did the tote bag, the logo on it. It's beautiful. Yeah, we're going to be at the fair again. You got to come out and say hi, get some of the merch, sit in the audience for some of the shows that we have. MPRnews.org is where you find the schedule. Looks like it's going to be a wet start here, and we'll see if some of these storms around St. Cloud hang together and come to the Twin Cities, drift into the Twin Cities. Today's high in the metro, 82 degrees, overnight low about 65.
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0: St. Paul Mayor Cully Herr is expected to present her proposed city budget today that will aim to tighten a $26 million gap. It's the mayor's first budget address and will outline her priorities for the year ahead. It's also a way for the mayor to shift the conversation as she is being investigated for sexual harassment allegations. Regina Medina reports.
4: When then-State Representative Herr ran for mayor against Mayor Melvin Carter in 2025, she promised to diversify the city's economy.
5: We need a St. Paul that is focused on expanding our revenue stream so that our budget isn't balanced on the backs of our residents.
4: Herr has not revealed what's in the 2027 budget. City Council President Rebecca Naker says she agrees with the idea of coming up with different revenue streams.
6: We need to be creative, especially again at a time when we don't have help from the federal government, when our state government has consistently failed to deliver on their promise of local government aid.
4: Naker says she wants to make sure that next year's budget preserves services that people depend on, the basics of city government that affect people's lives.
6: Yeah, the budget is the document that reflects our values as a community and that shows how we're planning to spend our dollars at a most basic level, what we're prioritizing, whether that's city services, whether that's staff, whether that's capital projects like streets.
4: Mayor Herr's short time in office has already been controversial. The administration's clearing of encampments has drawn pushback by critics, and she was recently accused of sexual harassment by St. Paul Police Chief Axel Henry. He filed a complaint against the mayor for text messages she sent to city employees. City Council member Anika Bowie of Ward 1 says she wants to let the process play out, but there is an elephant in the room.
7: I think what makes a good leader is someone who can remain focused. In the world as a woman of color who's in an elected position, there is a lot of distractions that can be thrown at you. At the end of the day, people have voted for you to be focused.
4: Mayor Herr says she's cooperating with the investigation. Those issues came up when NPR News found St. Paul residents to ask them what they'd like to see in their city budget. Stephanie Veach of Dayton's Bluff was outside a Mississippi market on East 7th Street after a shopping run. She says infrastructure should be in the budget.
8: I hope that the budget continues to address some of the public infrastructure that we need improvements on here and continually need improvements on. We need better roads. We need better sewers.
4: Robert McWhite, who lives in Cathedral Hill but was outside the Starbucks in Highland Park, says he has seen the waterways out west, like the Colorado River.
9: And then when I come back to Minnesota, I realize how lucky we are to have all these wetlands. So I would just suggest that we protect those wetlands. They're really our bread and butter here in Minnesota.
4: Laura Lee Millican, who lives in the Mack Groveland neighborhood, was riding her bike in the Starbucks lot and answered NPR's questions.
10: We need some more money for infrastructure. Streets, parks. I think we need an adequate budget for crime prevention, for the police.
4: Millican also adds that Summit Avenue doesn't need more bike lanes. Mayor Herr will present her proposed budget to community members and other city leaders today at Allianz Field at 11 a.m. City Council will hold budget meetings on Wednesdays beginning next week. The public is encouraged to attend. Regina Medina, NPR News, St. Paul.
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12: It's Morning Edition from NPR News. I'm Leila Fadel.
13: And I'm Michelle Martin. Good morning. In Colombia, the clock is ticking.
12: After Monday's powerful earthquake that killed more than 260 people, each day that goes by means the chances of finding survivors drop.
13: Nearly 500 people are still missing. Reporter John Otis is in Cali. That's a city in western Colombia that was one of the hardest hit by the quake. And he's with us now once again. John, good morning.
14: Good morning, Michelle.
13: So it's been 3 days since the earthquake struck. You've been there for much of that time. Are search and rescue teams still going to be able to find survivors?
14: Yes, that's very much possible. I've spoken with rescue workers elsewhere who've pulled people out of collapsed buildings after 6 days. One factor is climate, and here in Cali, the warm weather could help trap people stay alive. That said, Colombian officials know they're in a race against the clock. At a news conference yesterday, Cali Mayor Alejandro Eder said they have identified 7 sites in the earthquake zone where they have the best chance to save people. Let's listen.
15: Necesitamos mucho orden en las 7 zonas de rescate. Necesitamos mucho silencio. Necesitamos espacio para que los caninos de...
14: So here the mayor is calling on Cali residents to avoid the disaster zone so as not to create traffic jams or to get in the way of rescue teams. Another reason is that workers inside the building need silence so they can use their listening devices to detect signs of life.
13: Can you tell us more about these search and rescue teams?
14: Well, most are from Colombia, which has a fairly robust civil defense system, but search and rescue teams have also arrived from the U.S., Mexico, and other countries. You also see hundreds of volunteers doing the backbreaking work of removing rubble. I met one of them, a software developer from Cali. His name was Andres Cifuentes. He spent the past 2 days cutting through rebar and pulling chunks of concrete from a collapsed building. And as you'll hear, we kept our voices down to avoid disturbing the search teams listening for survivors.
16: ¿Qué tan difícil son las condiciones acá?
17: No, está complicado. En la mayoría del edificio cayó una losa sobre la otra y no quedaron casi...
14: Cifuentes is telling me that all 5 floors of this particular building collapsed right on top of one another, and that leaves little space for survivors. But he also vows not to give up.
13: You mentioned Cali's mayor. You were able to spend some time with him during these recovery efforts.
14: Yes, I tagged along with Mayor Alejandro Eyre as he visited a food distribution center. There he consoled quake victims who had lost their homes and thanked people arriving with donations. He looked pretty beat, but he actually sounded optimistic. For example, he thinks the city will get a lot of money from the national government to rebuild homes, hospitals, and the 167 schools that were knocked down.
18: earthquake. You can sit down and start crying, or you can see it as a huge opportunity to rebuild 167 schools as brand new modern schools, you know? So I think that's the way you have to look at it.
14: Yeah, and I'll just note that the mayor hadn't slept since Monday's earthquake. So as soon as our interview ended, he took off to catch a well-deserved nap.
13: And you deserve one too, because you haven't slept either. That is John Otis reporting from Cali. John, thank you.
14: Thank you.
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0: Well, Sven Sundgaard mentioned this a few minutes ago. Areas of central Minnesota between Alexandria and St. Cloud, some thunderstorm cells right on 94, dumping some significant rain. It's pouring up there. Details coming up along with the rest of the forecast. It's 7:30.
20: Live from NPR News in Washington, I'm Dave Mattingly. Inflation in the U.S. economy remains an issue for millions of Americans. A report out this week from the Labor Department showed consumer prices in July were up 3.4% compared to the same month a year earlier. The annual inflation rate dipped slightly, but it remains well above the Federal Reserve's annual target of 2%. NPR's Scott Horsley says the unresolved war with Iran continues to weigh on oil and gasoline prices.
21: Gasoline prices came down a little bit in July, as they did in June, but they are still way up compared to where they were before the war with Iran began. AAA puts the average price of regular gas today at $4.07 a gallon. It's actually been going up again in recent days. And prices could climb further in August unless there's some real progress to get oil moving more normally through the Strait of Hormuz.
20: Last week, the Labor Department reported employers in the U.S. shed 23,000 jobs in July, making it less likely the Federal Reserve will raise interest rates at its September meeting. More than 400,000 homes and businesses in Indiana, Ohio, and Illinois are still without power this morning because of this week's severe storms in the Midwest. More than a dozen states, from Texas to North Carolina, are under heat warnings and advisories. Some areas could see afternoon highs at or near 100 today. 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
22: For NPR News, in the Twin Cities, I'm Phineas Pope. Voters on Tuesday picked women to lead Minnesota. In November, voters will choose between two women for governor, Republican Lisa Daymuth or Democrat Amy Klobuchar. Political analyst Chaz Anderson explains the significance.
23: Without a doubt, this is an historic election in terms of, first, we're going to have our next female governor. That's going to happen regardless of the outcome in November. That's already done. And the fact that we have two really prominent, highly regarded women running for U.S. Senate as well is another historic moment for Minnesota. So I think, you know, that's something to walk away and be excited about.
22: Political analyst Chaz Anderson there. Minnesota has never had a woman as governor. Former State Senator Matt Little won Tuesday's Democratic primary for Minnesota's open second congressional district seat. Little, who's also the former mayor of Lakeville, had the party endorsement. He defeated State Senator Matt Klein and State Representative Kayla Berg in the district that includes the southern Twin Cities metro area. Little will face Republican State Senator Eric Pratt in November's general election. The American Association of Professional Baseball is bringing a new team to Blaine, enticed by a major new development there. Ahmed Hassan reports.
24: The farm is a $750 million development that'll include a 5,000-seat baseball and event stadium. It's located right next to the National Sports Center, the world's largest amateur facility. American Association Commissioner Josh Schaub says they've wanted to add an expansion team to the Twin Cities area for the past 5 years.
25: This started a long time ago, but credit to Blaine, the city of Blaine, Bader Development, Elevage, that they made it come to life. This is not a small task. This is a major endeavor that's going to bring a ton of life, energy, jobs, revenue to the city. So we're excited.
24: The farm is expected to be open for business in spring 2028. I'm Ahmed Hassan.
22: This week's U.S. Drought Monitor report will be released this hour, showing whether drought conditions are worsening across Minnesota. There have been some storms in Minnesota over the past week, but much of the state has remained stubbornly dry heading into late summer. Last week's report showed nearly 70% of Minnesota in drought, with more than a third classified in severe drought. The largest area of severe drought is across north central and northeastern Minnesota, including the boundary waters where wildfires continue to burn in parts of the wilderness. Right now in Moorhead, mostly cloudy, 63 degrees, 73 in St. Paul. 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
13: 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I'm Michelle Martin.
2: I'm Layla Faldin.
5: And I'm Steve Inskeep. Democratic Representative Ro Khanna is not shy about preparing to run for president.
6: You know, they said Lincoln had an engine of ambition that knew no rest. So I don't apologize for ambition. The question is it ambition for a public purpose?
5: He would be running as a progressive, which he discussed on the NPR video program Newsmakers.
7: Should Democrats nominate a more progressive candidate in 2028 than they have in the past?
6: Yes. But what does that mean? It means we need America's next New Deal. I believe we need an economic realignment in this country.
5: Ro Khanna is less prominent than other Californians who might run for president, Kamala Harris, Gavin Newsom. But he has raised his profile for years, involving himself in issues ranging from the Epstein files to taxing billionaires. And its expirations come as Democratic moderates and progressives battle for the party's future. Khanna represents Silicon Valley, home of trillion-dollar companies. He says he's for the Valley's enterprise and against its inequality.
6: Is that the country we want? That one-third of the nation's wealth is in my district?
5: He'd like to raise that question in a national campaign, though his wing of the party will first face a test. The political left is running candidates in high-profile races this fall. One of them is Abdul El-Sayed, running for Senate in Michigan. I suggested to Khanna that Michigan's election might reveal if a progressive could win the presidential swing state of Michigan in 2028. He disagreed.
6: I love Abdul's candidacy. I've endorsed him. I don't think any statewide race is a test on national prospects. By that logic, we would have had President Jeb Bush or President DeSantis. What matters...
7: But it's a state that Democrats must win.
6: Yes.
7: If he can't carry it, that might say something.
6: Well, but, you know, I do think he's going to win. But I believe what we need is Abdul's clarity on Medicare for all, Abdul's clarity on not having foreign wars, but also what I call economic patriotism, a strategy of industrial economic development, a strategy of new trade schools. The American people will look at a number of great candidates and they'll say, who can lead this country for the future? Who's going to deliver economic prosperity? Who can lead us around the world? And that's a very personal, deep bar that someone has to cross that is not the ChatGPT calculus of what swing state someone is winning.
7: There's been an interesting evolution in President Trump's rhetoric. Recently, he's moved on to calling you all communists.
8: The communists want to take their ruinous and deadly ideology of misery and squalor to every state in America, but we're not
7: going
8: to let them.
7: Which may sound absurd to you, but Republicans have often picked out a label like that and repeated it and repeated it and repeated it, and then it turned out to stick. Are you concerned about that?
6: Labels usually don't matter in American politics, in my view. I mean,
7: Are you kidding me?
6: We've been calling the guy a fascist for 10 years, and he's won two terms. Communist, fascist. Well, here's what people care about. What are you going to do for them?
5: Ro Khanna is the son of Indian immigrants, an official in President Obama's administration, and, he says, a capitalist. He says he wants to save capitalism from itself. For a decade, he has represented a very liberal district where some of the biggest tech leaders turned out to support President Trump.
6: There are a number of reasons for that. First, they want no regulation on AI. They want no regulation on cryptocurrencies. They want to be seen as the founders of civilization, carrying civilization on their back, where they're trying for immortality and think of themselves almost as demigods, the Peter Thiels and the Elon Musks. It's an arrogance.
7: If you think about someone like Mark Zuckerberg or some other tech executives who showed up at the president's inauguration, do you think they're just blowing with the wind?
6: Yes. I think there's opportunism.
7: Meaning if the wind blows differently, they will be different for the next president.
6: Yes. Now, whether the next president wants that or not is a different question. But my view is what we should mobilize these technology leaders to do is to invest in America. Let's make sure that we have a federal jobs program. If you're a young person graduating high school or college and you're having a difficulty getting a job, why don't we hire people for 4 years to rebuild communities, rebuild this country, and then defend employee jobs with bargaining? We need truck drivers on trucks. The idea of just having self-driving trucks with no truck drivers or planes without pilots is the wrong way to develop an economy. We want to be improving worker productivity, not displacing it.
7: Is there any Silicon Valley leader or billionaire whose move to the right actually surprised you?
6: Elon. I mean, Elon Musk blurred my first book when I came out of the Obama administration. I've known him for years. And it's this lack of social obligation. You know, I was in New York. I saw the Rockefeller Center, whatever else you think of about Rockefeller. You know, he funded the university I went to, University of Chicago. He funded all of these public libraries and museums. So did Carnegie. And you look at his plaque that was in the sort of Rockefeller Center, and he talks about how he's just a custodian of the money and he really will be judged by his public impact. And you don't have today's founders creating libraries and universities. I mean, they're trying for their own immortality. They're trying to get to Mars. There's not a sense that they need to care about what happens in Lordstown, Ohio.
7: Elon Musk has actively said there is no effective way for me to give away my money for the public good. He doesn't think that that's really practical.
6: Well, he doesn't think that it's necessary. In other words, these people, someone said to me, which was such an insight, they said, these folks would have been the conquerors in a different era. They think that Elon Musk having this money, Zuckerberg having this money, Peter Thiel having this money, that they're going to carry American civilization on their backs. And it's dangerous.
7: You represent part of the country that has a huge economic growth, as you mentioned, that also terrifies a lot of people. And I think even including some people in the tech world themselves, wonder about the end of humanity or the end of democracy. I don't know if you have those fears or not, but I'd like to ask in the biggest way possible, what terrifies you? What keeps you up at night?
6: That we're at a breaking point in America, and that if we don't do something dramatically different, we may break. And I tell people all the time, I'm 49 years old. I'm about to turn 50. I'm the nice guy. I just want a new social contract. Have you met these folks in their 30s? They want pitchforks and torches.
7: Ro Khanna, thanks. It's been a pleasure talking with you.
6: Thank you.
7: The California lawmaker spoke on the NPR video program Newsmakers. You can watch our discussion of data centers and Jeffrey Epstein. The video is on the NPR app and on YouTube.
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0: So if you're looking for more politics, Minnesota politics, of course, the Capital View newsletter out fresh here this morning with a lot of information on the primary results, what they all mean. 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Coming up here in a couple of minutes, we'll talk about the wash in money that that we saw this during this primary election campaign in Minnesota. Millions of dollars spent on ads. We'll get some perspective from a political scientist on that. It's 7:42.
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0: Oh, boy, I got to get some sleep. It's tough to talk here this morning. Say, I'm just on the Dyersville, Iowa webcam Field of Dreams site where they shot the movie. Today, the Twins are supposed to play the Phillies in a Major League game tonight, 6:30, there at the Field of Dreams site. Yesterday, the Iowa Cubs played the St. Paul Saints. Not exactly Field of Dreams for the Saints. They lost 6-3. It's raining hard at that Field of Dreams site. Some significant weather in Iowa here this morning. Around here, just garden variety showers. Current temperature is 73.
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0: Minnesotans weathered an avalanche of attack ads prior to this week's primary election. Millions of dollars was raised and spent in the highest profile races for U.S. Senate and governor. Campaign spending even became one of the flashpoints in the Democratic U.S. Senate primary. With some perspective on this flood of money, we're joined by Larry Jacobs. He's the director of the Center for the Study of Politics and Governance at the University of Minnesota. Professor, welcome.
9: Good to be with you, Kathy.
0: Thanks. Likewise. You know, I don't know what you felt, but the primary campaign kind of felt like a general election. You know, it had that feel to it with the big ad buys and the big campaign events. Any sense of the kind of money that was spent?
9: We don't have the exact numbers, but clearly for a primary, it was a lot. And for Minnesota, it was, you know, extraordinary. This is one of the most contested primaries that we've seen in many, many years. But let me tell you, strap in, because we are about to get hammered with many, many more millions of dollars. The Republican Party and their donors are about to jump in big time, and I think we'll see the Democrats countering.
0: I wonder how this plays as an issue, and I ask because the primary race between Angie Craig and Peggy Flanagan, which Flanagan won, was an interesting battle over where each candidate's money was coming from. I was talking to the DFL candidate for governor, Amy Klobuchar, in the air yesterday. She was ripping her Republican challenger, Lisa Damith, for accepting large sums of campaign cash from a Wisconsin billionaire. And you know, campaign finance rarely tops the list of issues that decide a general election, but do you think that's changing? How does it play with voters?
9: Well, I think, you know, if you look at what voters describe as the top problems in the country, money in politics is right there at the top. And I don't think this election is going to do anything to dissuade people from that. What's going to be maybe a little different this time is both sides are going to have enormous sums of money. This is going to be emerging as, I think, one of the top battleground states for control of the United States Senate.
0: There's a dizzying array of groups that are spending huge sums of money on campaigns. And candidates decry the money spent, but they seem loath to unilaterally disarm. Is there any reason to think that there will be stronger regulations on money in politics today?
9: And it's going the other way. The Supreme Court's ruling is now allowing the parties and the independent groups and the candidates all to collaborate. There used to be a wall there, and the Supreme Court's pulled that down. So I don't think we're going to see campaign restrictions. If anything, whatever Wild West we had in the past, it's become more wilder.
0: Mm. And I wonder, as a political scientist, how do you look at that in terms of how it plays into voter cynicism?
9: Not good. I mean, I think, you know, people see the money in politics, they listen to politicians and the decisions they make, and they draw conclusions that politicians are being paid. And you've got to suck up to those who are writing the big checks. That's not what this is supposed to be about. But each side is going to have its set of donors. Each side is going to be trying to convince its donors that investing in Minnesota and their campaigns is a smart way to have an influence in Minnesota, but also to control the United States Senate.
0: Again, as a political scientist, I'm wondering, have you been thinking about how AI plays into some of the things that we're seeing, the ads? There was a bit of a skirmish between Craig and Flanagan over an AI-generated ad. But as some of these groups spend and spend, I wonder how AI plays into this.
9: Well, AI is going to become the, kind of the producer for whatever the campaigns want. And I think the connection to what we consider to be facts is getting looser and looser. So, yeah, I think it's a problem. I think responsibility of the media is going to become more and more important in trying to differentiate between what is fact and what is literally made up. And AI is being used very easily to come up with images that are untrue.
0: Say, getting back just briefly here before we go about the campaign spending, are there good avenues where voters, if they're interested, to know who's paying for what? Where are some databases that you use as a political scientist that you might want to pass along?
9: Well, there's a site, it's called Open Politics or something like that. You can go there and it'll have a list. The challenge, though, is, of course, the campaigns and the independent groups don't have to list the money that they're spending as they're spending it. So you'll get a quarterly report coming up And there'll be another one during the campaign. And then we won't know. There'll be a kind of dark period during the home stretch of the campaign. And that is often when you see these so-called money bombs dropped.
0: All right. Professor, always a pleasure. Thank you so much.
9: Okay, good. Take care.
0: We'll talk to you later. This is University of Minnesota Political Science Professor Larry Jacobs.
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0: Wow, not good news for the drought monitor released at 7:30 here this morning. Joining us right now, meteorologist Sven Sundgaard with details. Yeah. Where do you want to start?
10: I don't know. Just let's groan for a minute. I anticipated to expand, but boy, it's even worse than I thought. Moderate drought now back to where we were 2 weeks ago, about three quarters of the state in at least moderate drought. But the big headline, I think, is the severe drought category, that next up category, expanded from 34 to now 45% of the state. So much of north central, northeastern Minnesota has been in that severe drought for the last few weeks. But now it's really expanded all the way down into Dakota, Goodhue, Wabasha counties. Now half the metro considered in severe drought. We talked about just how dry the dirt is last hour. You got to go down a foot and a half to 2.5 feet for much of the metro to get to what we consider adequate moisture, which is 25 to 30% moisture content. The surface, several inches of soil down to a foot, is only about 1 to 5% moisture content. So anybody who's been digging in the dirt knows that it's just powder out there. And really only far southern Minnesota saw any significant rainfall in the last week. That's Faribault, Watonwan, Blue Earth, Martin counties here saw some 2 to 4 inch rainfall amounts, but everybody else, not so much. Though they are getting some rain in portions of central and far southern Minnesota right now, at least.
0: Well, it's pouring up there.
10: Yeah, and already adding up to about an inch of rain for some of those areas between Alexandria, Sauk Center, St. Cloud, right along 94. It lines up very perfectly this morning. And still falling, though, the intensity of those showers has diminished a bit. So that is some good news. But you still have some pretty decent rain falling from that whole Alexandria, Sauk Center, right through Albany into St. Cloud. And then that extends over towards Foley, Malacca, and just north of North Branch. Not moving real fast, but some lucky spots getting some rain there. And then a larger area of steady rainfall down around Worthington, Fairmont, and Austin this morning. We're kind of sandwiched in between in the Twin Cities, but we could see a couple of pop-up showers or thunderstorms, unsettled for the first half of the morning. And then I think we'll see some sun this afternoon, but that could help generate a couple of pop-up thunderstorms later too.
0: Okay. And then more rain late Friday and Saturday?
10: Yeah, late tomorrow into Saturday, though the models keep backing off the amounts. I think most of us are going to see under that quarter to a half inch, maybe even less than that, but some 1 inch pockets in southeast Minnesota.
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0: going on globally.
1: The best cure for high prices is high prices, because over time they either destroy demand, or they stimulate use of alternatives, or they stimulate supply. And that's economics 101. So that's a really, really good point. And the International Energy Agency is still saying that if, as, when the straits open, they're still talking about a super glut of oil supply, because overall we're trying to move to more renewable sources of fuel over time. And they believe there is still no shortage of actual supply once normal service resumes. Now, clearly the challenge is, when does normal service resume? But at the moment, at least, that those who crunch all of the databases still think that when things are normal, there's plenty of the stuff lying around for people to consume and use.
0: There may be some time still before there is some sense of normalcy, or at least a diplomatic resolution to this conflict. And, you know, winter is not far away. We're in the middle of a sweltering summer, but winter is not far away, and presumably people will need to heat their homes. What happens in a few months to oil prices?
1: You know, America is very polite in that it publishes its oil reserves every single week, and they are dropping very, very quickly. They're at the lowest level since the early 1980s, and the Strategic Petroleum Reserve is gradually draining away, which America is also using to try and, you know, put some degree of cap on the oil price and help Americans with prices at the pump, which makes sense, but it only lasts for so long. And if I was Iranian, well, I'd be looking at that figure going down every week, and I'd be looking at the midterms in November and wondering how much leverage I can exercise by dragging this out for as long as I possibly can.
0: Russ Mould at AJ Bell, thank you very much.
1: Thank you.
0: And I'm Nova Safo with the Marketplace Morning Report. 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
3: A little red fox gave a trio of Twin Cities golfers a big surprise and a fun story to tell. Carrie Jo Christensen of Victoria was playing the par 5 15th hole on the Chaska course when her friends Sarah and Lisa were surprised to see a red fox who was roaming the course. Carrie Jo thought, you know, kind of cool, a fox, right? But the fox apparently was intrigued by the object, Carrie's golf ball that landed on the green, decided to take it, ran away. So what do you do about a fox that just stole your golf ball? Not once, but twice? The fox did this twice. Get another ball? Do you take two strokes? You know, what do you do here? It was a fun story. Care 11 did it. Check it out on the Care 11 website. Here's your forecast. A little rain here this morning, the high 82. Primary results this month have painted a muddled picture of just how far to the left Democratic voters want their candidates to be. I'm Kathy Worzer. It's Thursday, August 13th. It's Morning Edition on NPR News. More on this fall's midterm elections. Minneapolis Mayor Jacob Frey is proposing an increase in the city's property taxes, spending more for police overtime and other services. We'll hear from Minneapolis City Council member Michael Rainville about Frey's latest budget proposal. It was on this date in 1961 when East Germany sealed the border between Berlin's eastern and western sectors before building a wall that would divide that city for the next 28 years. Opera singer Kathleen Battle has a birthday. She turns 78 years old. It's 8:01, and the news is next.
4: Live from NPR News in Washington, I'm Windsor Johnston. Search and rescue operations continue in western Colombia 3 days after a powerful earthquake killed more than 260 people. About 500 others remain missing. The mayor of one of the hardest-hit areas is asking residents to cooperate with rescue efforts. Reporter John Otis has more from the city of Cali.
5: Colombian officials know they are in a race against the clock to find people trapped in collapsed buildings. Cali Mayor Alejandro Eyre says they are now focusing on 7 sites in the earthquake zone where they have the best chance to save people.
6: Necesitamos mucho orden.
5: The mayor also called on Cali residents to avoid the disaster zone so as not to cause traffic jams or get in the way of rescue teams. He added that workers inside the buildings need silence so their listening devices can detect signs of life. For NPR News, I'm John Otis in Cali, Colombia.
4: The Department of Homeland Security is planning to equip officers from U.S. Immigration and Customs Enforcement with gloves that can deliver electric shocks to people being arrested. NPR's Meg Anderson reports Compliant Technology says the gloves are designed for de-escalation.
7: Kenneth Corey, a former New York City police officer, says use of force is like a ladder. Each rung gets more intense. If someone charges at you with a knife, more force might be warranted. He says it's how an agency uses a new tool that matters most.
8: You have to have strong policies that govern its use, and then you have to make sure that your people are being held accountable.
7: But ICE has faced intense scrutiny over its use of force, including multiple fatal shootings. Some immigrant advocates worry those guardrails won't happen at the agency. In a statement, DHS told NPR that ICE is always assessing officer needs to ensure they have the tools to safely make arrests. Meg Anderson, NPR News.
4: The Justice Department has filed criminal charges against a former employee of the Southern Poverty Law Center. NPR's Jude Joffe Block reports.
9: Heidi Byrick is an expert in white supremacist hate groups and used to direct Southern Poverty Law Center's intelligence project, which used paid informants to track extremist groups. The Justice Department has accused the organization and Byrick of making improper payments of millions of dollars to informants through fictitious companies. Byrick's attorney, Michael Proctor, said in a statement that Byrick is innocent, the case is politically motivated, and that she was targeted because of, quote, her important work combating hate groups and extremists. Federal officials said Byrick was arrested, but her lawyer disputed that and said she voluntarily appeared in court to fight the charges. Jude Joffe Block, NPR News.
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11: For NPR News, in the Twin Cities, I'm Phineas Pope. Hopkins residents today are mourning the deaths of a daycare operator and her 7-year-old daughter. The victims and the adult male perpetrator died in an apparent murder-suicide yesterday. Authorities say the three people and a 78-year-old woman also found dead in Burnsville were from the same family. Six other children were present at the time of the attack but were not physically harmed. Hopkins Mayor Patrick Hanlon says community members are stepping up to provide mental health support and daycare for affected families.
12: There's no strangers in Hopkins, and when the time is right, we are planning a vigil to commemorate the lives of the folks that were lost. They were members of our community, and in Hopkins, they're members of our family.
11: Police say they have not yet identified a motive for the attacks. St. Paul Mayor Kalee Herr will detail her plan to close the city's $26 million budget gap today. It's the first-term mayor's first budget address. Herr has focused much of her early tenure on securing a deal with the Minnesota Wild and state funding to bring upgrades to downtown's Grand Casino Arena complex. It's a strategy she previewed last year during her run against former Mayor Melvin Carter.
13: We need a St. Paul that is focused on expanding our revenue stream so that our budget isn't balanced on the backs of our residents.
11: Herr secured $50 million in state funding for the arena in the hopes of reinvigorating a downtown where vacancies have driven down property tax revenue. Today's budget address sets off a series of public budget meetings on Wednesdays, beginning next week. Republican incumbent Tom Emmer easily won Tuesday's primary election in Minnesota's 6th congressional district. Hannah Yang reports.
14: Emmer beat out GOP challengers Mike Foley and Chris Corey in Tuesday's primary. The 6th district covers the western part of the Twin Cities metro area and reaches into rural central Minnesota. In a victory statement, Emmer says he plans to continue standing up for conservative values while working alongside President Trump to lower the cost of living, combat fraud, and advance the America First agenda. Emmer serves as the House Majority Whip and is seeking a 7th term. He faces Democrat Doug Chapin in November's general election.
11: That's Hannah Yang reporting. And in Tuesday's election, Minnesota reported its highest number of ballots cast in a primary. That's according to unofficial numbers. The Minnesota Secretary of State's office reports more than 1.1 million people cast primary ballots. That's up from the previous record set back in 2018. Democrats accounted for at least 700,000 of those. That's a measure of enthusiasm that could worry Republicans headed into November. Should be partly sunny today. Some showers and thunderstorms are possible with highs in the mid-70s to mid-80s. Tonight, partly cloudy, overnight lows near 60. Right now in Grand Marais, it is 62 degrees, 54 in Hibbing, 73 in the Twin Cities. It's NPR.
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4: it's
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4: It's Morning Edition from NPR News. I'm Leila Fadel.
17: And I'm Michelle Martin. Good morning. Democrats are clear on the goal. They want to win back control of Congress this November.
4: But throughout primary season, the party has faced high-profile divides over its future. Coming up, we'll ask the chief political advisor to independent Senator Bernie Sanders about the divide among Democratic voters in the wake of primaries this month in three Midwestern states. We begin with an overview of the latest results.
17: NPR political reporter Elena Moore has been following it, and she's with us now. Good morning, Elena.
18: Good morning.
17: So now that the Democratic primaries in Michigan, Minnesota, and Wisconsin are over, what would you say is the key takeaway?
18: Yeah, well, for months we've seen leftist candidates pull off upsets in a handful of solidly blue House districts, running on an anti-establishment message focused on affordability concerns. What made these races, Michelle, notable is candidates were running on a similar message, but putting it to a much broader statewide audience, and the results were mixed.
17: Okay, so talk us through that.
18: Well, let's start last week in Michigan, where Abdul El-Sayed defeated Congresswoman Haley Stevens in the Democratic primary for U.S. Senate there. El-Sayed pitched himself as a populist political outsider, and he had the backing of key progressives like Bernie Sanders and Alexandria Ocasio-Cortez. He drummed up a lot of enthusiasm, and heading into Election Day, the polls indicated he had a sizable lead, but that's not what the results showed. He won, but only by a single percentage point. A little over 15,000 votes. And, you know, make no mistake, a win is a win, but those results show how divided this party is. I mean, it was virtually a 50-50 split.
17: It also shows that the polls are not that great in primaries and state primaries. Let's be clear on that. Okay, and this week there was another race where this dynamic played out, the Wisconsin governor's race. What happened there?
18: Right. Yeah, I mean, this was another really close race, decided by less than 4,000 votes. Ultimately, the establishment pick, Milwaukee County Executive David Crowley, narrowly defeated State Representative Francesca Hong, a self-described Democratic socialist. And people had been comparing Hong's candidacy to El-Sayed in Michigan, but there were some key differences. I mean, for one, Hong had fewer endorsements from national progressives. She also faced criticism for past comments, supporting things like defunding the police and abolishing prisons, positions other leftist candidates have avoided. So running on this anti-establishment message may be politically popular right now, but the messenger still matters too.
17: And let's go to Minnesota now. What stands out there?
18: Well, it was an example that, you know, this intra-party fight is manifesting in different ways, right? Like, take the Democratic primary for Senate there, where we saw the state's Lieutenant Governor Peggy Flanagan decisively beat Congresswoman Angie Craig. And Flanagan established herself as the more progressive candidate. But in the end, one of the big things that defined this race was the issue of immigration. Specifically, Craig faced criticism over her vote for a bill that makes it easier for immigration officers to detain and deport people without legal status.
17: So where does all this leave Democrats as they start to shift from primary season to general election mode?
18: Right. Well, the general election is all about growing your coalition, but that only matters if Democrats show up and in full. It's clear these anti-establishment candidates are re-energizing a part of the base that has felt disconnected from the party in recent elections. But that could come at a risk of alienating other key parts of the base. And Michelle, when you're looking at toss-up races this fall, Democrats can't afford to have any voter stay home.
17: That is NPR political reporter Elena Moore. Elena, thank you.
18: Thank you, Michelle.
4: Let's talk more about the state of the Democratic Party with Faz Shakir. He's the executive director of the nonprofit news outlet More Perfect Union and chief political advisor to independent Senator Bernie Sanders of Vermont. Good morning and welcome back to the program.
19: Thank you, Leila. Good morning.
4: So when you look at this week's results out of Michigan, out of Wisconsin, as where we heard, they were kind of evenly split when people were picking between progressives and establishment candidates. What are your takeaways about what voters want from this party?
19: Well, in addition to electability, which there's always a lot of discussion about in the Democratic Party, there's also a desire in this moment to say from voters that our democracy is not for sale. that we need people and candidates willing to stand for an agenda if they're going to win, that transforms our government and does things boldly that we haven't done before. Obviously, taxation of the rich, particularly at a time when the oligarchy is ruling AI in aggressive ways, has been a major issue. The influence of AIPAC and its ordinate influence in the Iran war and the bad decisions to spend money to Israel when we have much needed problems here at home has also been an issue. And I would say there's also the issue around progressive agendas of saying at a time of massive wealth and income inequality, we need public services to function excellently. We need good public education and all kinds of other major public health insurance.
20: Let me ask you about that. Those were messages that we heard from candidates like Abdullah Sayed in Michigan, like Hong in Wisconsin. Abdullah Sayed only won by a percentage point. So now that he's going to be running in a swing state, will his messaging appeal to the wider state centrists, Democrats that didn't necessarily like what he was selling, Republicans who are willing to give maybe a Democrat a chance?
19: In my view, there are so many Republicans upset about corruption in our government right now, and they are looking for alternatives. If you look at Zoran Mamdani's success in New York City, it is growing and broadening his coalition. I think there is a desire and a willingness seen in polling to, for people to say, if you've got belief in government, integrity of changing the way government works, I am for it. And so they're looking to see with Abdul, with Peggy Flanagan, can your ideas of taking on corporate monopolies, expanding healthcare, can you also bring that together with people who might disagree, be willing to go and make persuasive cases? And I think for each of them, they can and will do it. But it is an incumbent responsibility on progressives who often are fighting uphill against big moneyed interests to get their messages out and to tell people, here's the path and the vision that will take a bit of time to get to, but is worth investing in. And I know in this moment, I don't think the Democratic strategy should be to play dead. It should be to reform this party, to make it broader and win more people, because I think there's a possibility to remake a political coalition in America.
20: We've heard from Democratic strategists in recent weeks that Zohran Mamdani in New York are not the rest of America. They are not Michigan. They are not Wisconsin. They are not Minnesota. Right before the primary in Michigan last week, we had longtime Democratic strategist Paul Begala on the program, and he had these choice words for Democratic socialist candidates.
21: I'm very worried about those extremists tainting my party's brand.
20: And we've heard that expressed by other establishment Democrats, that they worry that come November, these types of candidates will lose swing states. What do you say to that?
19: When you look at the voter turnout right now, there's no doubt that what we're talking about, this debate within the party, is engineering mass attention and mass turnout. In Minnesota, over 1.1 million people voted. That's a record turnout in a primary. In Michigan, you were talking about, that was a record turnout in Michigan. In New York City, we had the most people vote in a mayor's election since 1969. There, across the board, we can go one by one by one. Massive numbers of people are turning out. So my message to many people in the party is, while you may not always agree with the progressive agenda, I think, I hope you will see and understand that what we are generating is a lot more interest and turnout. If we learned anything from 2024, it was that a lot of people stayed home during that presidential election. Harris lost in part because there were too many people who voted for Biden and either moved or young people who stayed home. That is changing right now. And it is changing in part because we're having a dynamic primary, and we should allow democracy to take place. I worry a lot about the influence of big money. A lot of our progressive candidates are outspent 5-1, 10-1. Mm. It's very tough to win in those scenarios. Now that they've emerged out of the primary, we should respect democracy, respect the will of the voters, all unify. And I'm proud to say that there's a lot of unification actually happening right now, and it should serve us well because the voters are fired up.
20: We've also heard a lot of strategists say that these progressives and self-described Democratic socialist candidates need to actually moderate their messaging in November, that they're uniting behind these candidates, but they need to think about how to appeal to more centrist Democrats, independents, voters who may have chosen Republicans, but also go to Democrats at times. What do you agree with that?
19: Well, it's a case-by-case basis as to what we're talking about. Mm-hmm. Abdul El-Sayed is a doctor. He understands healthcare. He should and can go to so many people talking not only about expansions of healthcare, but for those who voted for Make America Healthy Again, a MAHA agenda. Who do you believe or trust more knows about the issues, not only of healthcare, but willingness to take on big chemical companies that are polluting our waters and our air, making us sicker, knows something about vaccines? That's Abdul El-Sayed. So I think you can trust that in Abdul is somebody who can expand and talk to independents and moderates and centrists and conservatives and Trump Republicans about this issue and win support in Michigan. I'm very bullish about not only his ability to do that, but also engineer young people turning out in massive ways who are going to be back on campuses here shortly. So in each progressive candidate's case, they will need to think about the things that they campaigned on, not walk away from them, but think about how do you talk to people who might not all already agree with you. And in my view, a lot of these issues of taxation of the wealth, getting big money out of politics, expanding healthcare, they're very popular across the board. These are 60, 70, 80% issues. So you just have to think about how are you best talking to those with whom you disagree.
20: Is there a battle for the soul of the Democratic Party going on right now in these electoral battles between its left flank and the establishment?
19: Layla, when somebody spends $70 million in a Democratic primary to attack you, there is a war going on. Now that, thankfully, I think that war has ended. We've been outspent. And all I can say is, with the will of the voters who are fired up, we should unify and we can defeat the Republicans in a massive way, win back the House and the Senate, and start to reorder the Democratic Party's priorities around an agenda that works for working people.
20: Faz Shakir is co-founder and executive director of the nonprofit newsroom More Perfect Union and chief political advisor to Senator Bernie Sanders. Faz, thank you again for joining us.
19: Thank you.
3: Thank you for joining us here on Morning Edition from NPR News. I'm Kathy Werzer. Coming up here in a few minutes, a unique new program in Minnesota that matches older homeowners with young folks trying to find a house.
0: This summer, as we gather in parks and patios, one thing is clear. 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NPR News is continuing to navigate the loss of federal funding for a second year. 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
3: Boy, this is a mess. Sven Sundgaard talked about this last hour. We'll talk a little bit more about this expanding drought in the Twin Cities. Drought Monitor report from the feds came out earlier this morning. It shows the metro area in severe drought. If you're a gardener, you obviously know that. We had just a little bit of rain skitter through here this morning. Current temperature is 73 degrees. The high, about 82. So not as warm as it was the past couple of days. Tomorrow, sunshine, 82. And we have a chance for some rain Friday night, 50% chance for some showers Friday night, and a 50% chance for rain on Saturday. Sunday looks dry.
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3: This is NPR News as well, Minnesota Public Radio. I'm Kathy Werzer. A lot of older Minnesotans want to stay in their homes, but find it tough to do stuff like cut the grass or shovel snow, while a lot of younger Minnesotans are not able to find affordable housing. So Lutheran Social Services has launched a unique program. It's in the metro area. It matches adults 55 plus who live alone with younger adults to house share. Here to tell us more is Lutheran Social Services Program Manager Mary Spear. Good morning, Mary.
22: Good morning.
3: Well, we know that intergenerational house sharing happens in families. This is kind of a twist on that, right? How does this work?
22: Yeah, exactly. So a lot of times, just like what you said, older adults have an extra bedroom in their home, and maybe they would like to stay in their home, but they need assistance in some areas. It could be rent. It could be chores, shoveling the driveway, cleaning the bathtub, or it could just be that sense of companionship, that peace of mind that comes with having somebody else around for not just the older adult, but for maybe family members of that older adult as well. So what we do is we take applications from these older adults and we match them based on their preferences with another older adult that is looking for a place to stay. It's a mutually beneficial relationship.
3: Where'd you come up with this idea?
22: Yeah, so Lutheran Social Service of Minnesota actually had a home sharing program very similar to this one. It ran in the 80s and the 90s, but it did sunset in the early 2000s. Recently, in the past couple of years, some of our program coordinators had comments from community members asking to bring this program back. So they submitted it to our incubator, which is an innovative program that takes ideas from team members across the organization and then pilots them in the communities to see how the impact that they can make.
3: So this has been around for a bit. As you say, it was in existence a few years ago, a number of years ago, and you're bringing it back. Did it work before? Was it pretty popular?
22: Yes, it was very popular before. And as we can now see with the amount of interest that we're getting now that we're trying to bring this program back, people really do still see the value in home sharing.
3: So how do you determine compatibility between a couple of individuals, an older person and a younger person? How does that work?
22: Sure. We start with an application at very high level to get to know just some basic things, what they're looking for from the home sharing relationship. We also sit down with each person to really get that human connection on what they're looking for. It can be a number of different factors. It could be rent that they're looking for. Like I said earlier, it could be assistance. So really getting to know that and what else they're looking for. For home seekers, it could be location, for example. And after that, we would facilitate an introduction between two people if we think that there is a good match. But ultimately, each person gets to make that ultimate decision of who they want to share their home with.
3: So I'm curious, what happens if the older person, passes away, maybe has to find a different living situation? What about that younger person? What happens to them?
22: Yeah, that's a great question. So we do have in place regular check-ins with a licensed social worker. So our support doesn't end after that match is made. We're continuing to check in with each people to see how the match is going, if there's any changes to the lease agreement that need to be made, or if there needs to be an end of the match. And if that happens, we would go from there if they need a referral or if they would like to find another homeowner to live with.
3: It would be, I would want to know, it'd be curious to know if maybe the older homeowner bequeaths or wills that house to the younger person.
22: That's a great question.
3: Ever happened before?
22: This is a new program. That's what I can tell you. We are piloting this new model, so we're really excited to see what we learn as we go forward. And, of course, feedback from people that participate in this pilot is going to be so important to us.
3: All right. Mary Spear, thank you. By the way, is there a website people can check out if they want to know more information on this?
22: Yeah, I'm glad you asked. If people would like to get started, they can find us at lssmn.org/LSS Home Matching Service. They can fill out a short interest form, or they can also give us a call. The number is 651-255-2335.
3: Mary Spear, thank you. Mary is with Lutheran Social Services.
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20: It's Morning Edition from NPR News. I'm Leila Faldin.
17: And I'm Michelle Martin. The Los Angeles Lakers are changing hands again. Venture capitalist Joshua Kushner and former Disney CEO Bob Iger confirm they are buying the team. The Associated Press, relying on anonymous sources, reports the price is $12.5 billion. NPR has not independently confirmed that amount, and the sale still needs league approval. But if that is the sale price, it would be the highest sale price for a team in sports history. In a statement, Kushner and Iger say they are, quote, deeply honored for the opportunity to become stewards of the Los Angeles Lakers. For more, we reached Mike Vorkunov. He reports on the NBA and the business of basketball for The Athletic, and he's with us now. Good morning, Mike.
2: Good morning.
17: So the Lakers' current owner, investment manager Mark Walter, set a record last year when he bought a controlling share of the NBA team for $10 billion. Why sell it now?
2: That's a great question and what everyone was wondering about. Obviously, making 25% in less than a year is probably a pretty good deal for an investment manager. But on the other hand, Mark Walter also has some legal issues at the moment. There's been reporting from Bloomberg that the federal government is investigating him and the companies that he owns for potential financial improprieties. And it sure seems to come at the same time as he may need money to deal with that. And so obviously selling the Lakers for $2.5 billion more valuation than you bought them for a year ago can help with that.
17: So when you look at other sports ventures by Josh Kushner and Bob Iger, is there any pattern or a hint of a strategy there?
2: There isn't yet. You know, Josh Kushner, through his private equity firm, Thrive Capital, started kind of an offshoot that's meant to buy into things that can outlast technology, as is his pitch. And in April, they bought a minority stake in a baseball team, the San Francisco Giants. And then late last month, it seemed like they were going to be the lead investors in a financial spinoff for FIFA, you know, that would commercialize the World Cup and other events that they had. Except when it went public, it got so much blowback amongst the soccer world and everyone else, they had to kill it. It's made the FIFA president put his job in jeopardy now. And so it seems like they pivoted the money they were going to use on that to instead buy control of the Lakers.
17: But, you know, Bob Iger told the California Post that he and Kushner had been looking at a possible NBA expansion in Las Vegas. So I was just, you know, wondering why is this a more attractive option? And is that Vegas team still kind of in the cards?
2: They had been looking at a team in Las Vegas, that's right. And, you know, in Las Vegas, it looks like to me kind of a frothy bidding market there. You know, there's a number of interested bidders. They're all raising a lot of money. And while the Lakers may cost more than a Vegas expansion team would, you know, you get to buy the Los Angeles Lakers, which are probably the marquee team in, you know, NBA history, one of the marquee sports franchises, period.
17: Oh, say, stop it. I'm sorry. New Yorker here. Excuse me. I think you meant the Knicks, but I get what you're saying. I understand what you're saying.
2: I'm not getting in the middle of this. Okay. I'm just saying they may have more championships to go with.
17: Okay. Fair point.
2: But, yeah.
17: So what would be the next step for the sale?
2: Yeah. The league has to approve it. The Board of Governors have to approve it. And that's probably just the, you know, pro forma at this point with someone like Bob Iger, who has a long, decades-long relationship with the NBA, and Josh Kushner, who's already been vetted and approved as a minority owner for the Miami Heat.
17: That is Mike Vorkunov with The Athletic. Mike, keep us posted. Thank you so much.
2: Thank you.
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3: Still some rain around St. Cloud, substantial rain in central Minnesota here this morning, pouring, really, 66 degrees. Some rain around Worthington, where it's also 66. Drizzle in Red Wing, raining around Austin and Albert Lea. So there's rain in the forecast, which is excellent because it's so dry. Details coming up.
6: Live from NPR News in Washington, I'm Dave Mattingly. Attorney General Todd Blanche is offering reassurances that President Trump's anti-weaponization fund is dead. That fund drew criticism from Democrats and Republicans in Congress and became a key issue in his Senate confirmation, as NPR's Carrie Johnson reports.
23: Blanche says there's no infrastructure for the nearly $1.8 billion fund, no commissioners, and no transfer of money from the Treasury. President Trump touted the fund as a way to help his supporters who face charges, including for storming the U.S. Capitol on January 6th. Blanche addressed the question with reporters at the DOJ.
24: He feels very strongly that he would want to make them whole, as do I, but it will not be through the anti-weaponization fund.
23: January 6th defendants and other Trump allies already have filed separate legal claims with the Justice Department, seeking money for the ways they say the DOJ harmed them. Carrie Johnson, NPR News, Washington.
6: A Ukrainian drone attack on an oil refinery hundreds of miles inside Russia is the fourth such attack by Kyiv in 3 days. Ukraine's President Volodymyr Zelensky says his country has been stepping up attacks on Russia's energy sector in an effort to force Russian President Vladimir Putin to the negotiating table to try to end the war. This is NPR News from Washington.
11: For NPR News, in the Twin Cities, I'm Phineas Pope. A child and two adults died in an apparent murder-suicide at a daycare in Hopkins yesterday. Police say a man attacked his wife and their 7-year-old daughter with a knife, then died from a self-inflicted gunshot wound. Other children were present at the daycare, but not physically harmed. Hopkins Police Chief Brent Johnson says it's heartbreaking for the community and the responding officers.
7: Oh, this is a horrific, tragic situation for any community, especially here in Hopkins, where we don't see this type of crime.
11: Johnson identified the deceased adults at the daycare as the daycare owners who lived in the house. Another homicide of a 78-year-old woman in Burnsville is believed to be linked to the Hopkins deaths. Minneapolis Mayor Jacob Frey is proposing a 2027 city budget that would cut spending and staffing across city departments, also increase property taxes by 11.3%. Frey outlined his proposal yesterday, beginning a process that will include input from the city council and residents over the coming weeks and months. The city is facing a significant budget shortfall. Frey proposes cutting back some programs and cutting about 100 staff positions, including some currently unfilled roles.
8: When we entered office, we swore an oath to do our best in serving this city. We serve the city best by making hard choices now, allowing us to punch through this 2-year ring of fire and set the city on the right trajectory for the long haul.
11: Frey's proposal would raise property taxes by just over $400 a year for the median value homeowner in the city. Democrat Trina Swanson will face incumbent Republican Pete Stauber in the November election for Minnesota's 8th congressional district. Swanson is a former federal immigration official. She defeated former reality TV personality Luke Gulbranson and John Munter in Tuesday's DFL primary. Stauber beat challenger Anthony Hamilton on the Republican side. Stauber first won the seat back in 2018. The enormous district in northeast Minnesota once voted overwhelmingly Democratic, but President Trump carried it by 14 points back in 2024. Lake County has scaled back evacuation alerts tied to the Camp Fire east of Ely. Last night, North Fall Lake 1A, the county's remaining go evacuation zone, was moved to set. Evacuation levels were also removed entirely for the Fernberg Corridor, White Iron Chain of Lakes, and 4 other North Fall Lake zones. Officials say the campfire remains active and conditions can change quickly. It's NPR.
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17: This is Morning Edition from NPR News. I'm Michelle Martin.
20: And I'm Leila Fadel. A grand jury indictment against Nick Reiner has new allegations about how prosecutors believe he killed his parents, Rob Reiner, a well-known director and actor, and Michelle Singer, a photographer and producer. The indictment accuses Nick of lying in wait before ambushing them at their home in December. Nick pleaded not guilty on Wednesday to 2 counts of murder and is being held without bail. Reporter Steve Futterman has been covering the story from LA and joins me now. Good morning.
9: Good morning.
20: So, Steve, what else is in this indictment?
9: Well, much of this is a repeat of the earlier charges. There are those 2 counts of first-degree murder, along with 3 special circumstance allegations: multiple murders, use of a deadly weapon, in this case a knife, and finally lying in wait. It's that last special circumstance, lying in wait, that is new. Former federal prosecutor Lori Levinson says it's an important element.
10: This indictment makes it pretty clear that the DAs believe that notwithstanding Reiner's mental problems, he did premeditate this killing.
9: Nick Reiner did briefly appear in court yesterday and, as you mentioned, pleaded not guilty. Now, with the indictment, there is no longer a need to hold a preliminary hearing, which is sort of a mini trial. Generally, it's felt skipping this does benefit the prosecution. It avoids them having to give the defense a bit of a preview of their case. It also prevents having prosecution witnesses face cross-examination twice, in the preliminary hearing and then in the trial. And for witnesses who are not used to scrutiny like this, it can help.
20: And what do we know about Nick Reiner's defense?
9: Well, it's been widely speculated and assumed that there will be a mental health defense or a diminished capacity defense, but the defense team has not said anything official. Reiner's struggles, though, have been well documented, including schizophrenia, addictions. He went through repeated rehab treatments, and on several occasions, there were periods of homelessness. We know that shortly before the killings, Reiner attended a Christmas party with his parents at the home of comedian Conan O'Brien, and there was some sort of loud argument or disagreement between Nick Reiner and his parents. Shortly after that, all three left the party and went home. That's when Nick Reiner allegedly stabbed his parents repeatedly with a knife.
20: Now, besides the allegations in this indictment, what else do we know about the prosecution?
9: Well, on the basic facts, the prosecutors act as if they are sure they are going to get a conviction. This is L.A. County District Attorney Nathan Hochman earlier this year.
12: We are fully confident that a jury will convict Nick Reiner beyond a reasonable doubt of the brutal murders of his parents and do so unanimously.
9: The one part of the prosecution's case that we still don't know about is whether they will seek the death penalty, which Reiner could face because of those special circumstance allegations. Lori Levinson says there will be a very deliberate process in making that decision.
10: He'll start going through the process where the district attorney looks very closely at him and at the crime, determine whether this is one of those rare cases in Los Angeles where the death penalty will be sought.
9: The DA, by the way, has said he will consult with Rob Reiner's two other children before making that decision.
20: And how soon might the trial happen?
9: Well, it's going to take some time. It's almost certain not to begin until next year. The next hearing is set for September 15th, and we do expect to get the unsealed grand jury transcripts possibly in the next 2 weeks, and that may tell us more about the evidence against Reiner.
20: That's reporter Steve Futterman in Los Angeles. Thank you, Steve.
9: Thank you.
17: The Trump administration is paying a group to represent unaccompanied immigrant children in immigration court, despite the fact that it is not clear that the group has experience doing that. The $158 million no-bid contract is being awarded to an anti-human trafficking group, Our Rescue. It's based in Utah and has ties to the administration. The contract will run for 6 months. NPR's Sergio Martinez Beltran is covering this, and he's with us now. Good morning, Sergio.
13: Good morning, Michelle.
17: So what else do we know about Our Rescue?
13: Well, Our Rescue says it helps law enforcement perform sting operations and rescue survivors of human trafficking, but it's unclear if it has immigration lawyers on its staff, although its website says it offers legal support to help prosecute offenders. Now, under this contract, they are supposed to represent thousands of unaccompanied immigrant children, which has been a legal requirement for decades over fears that these kids can be exploited. But Michelle, this contract with Our Rescue is raising eyebrows.
17: Because?
13: The group was founded by activist Tim Ballard. You might remember that name. He was the subject of the 2023 film Sound of Freedom. That movie was heavily promoted in conservative media as QAnon conspiracies flourished. But within months of the film's release, Ballard faced accusations of sexual exploitation himself. He has repeatedly denied them, but was quietly removed from Our Rescue. Now, I reached out to Our Rescue, and they did not immediately return my request for comment.
17: Okay, but who is heading Our Rescue now, and what is its relationship with the Trump administration?
13: His name is Derek Benner, and he has a long career in law enforcement, a big chunk of it in the Department of Homeland Security. From 2018 to 2021, so during the first Trump administration, Benner was the Executive Associate Director for Homeland Security Investigations. I talked to Michael Lukens about all of this. He's the Executive Director of the Amica Center for Immigrant Rights, a nonprofit that offered legal services to the children under a previous contract. He blasted HHS for the new agreement with Our Rescue and for going with providers without significant experience.
14: HHS is trying to give a contract to a nonprofit that is highly problematic in their history and has no expertise in providing legal services to unaccompanied children. This all to me boils down to children are going to be harmed, and that seems to be the point of a lot of these actions.
13: Lucan says all of this is causing chaos in the system and that he and other providers are left scrambling to help their clients despite no longer getting paid for it.
17: So he'll say more about these kids who've been classified as unaccompanied minors.
13: So, Michelle, right now there are about 24,000 children with that classification, which means they are under 18, have no legal status in the U.S., and have no parent or guardian who can take care of them here. A group of about 100 nonprofit organizations had been doing the legal work for them, but the contract the nonprofits had with the federal government expired last month. The groups have said they didn't apply for a new contract because they were being required to turn in confidential information on the children, information that could be used to deport the kids. So the Department of Health and Human Services started looking for other providers. The Office of Refugee Resettlement says it's working with providers in addition to Our Rescue, including the nonprofit U.S. Committee for Refugees and Immigrants, which does have experience providing these legal services.
17: Sergio Martinez Beltran covers immigration for NPR. Sergio, thank you.
13: You're welcome.
3: Thanks for joining us on Morning Edition from NPR News. It's 8:42. Coming up, we'll talk about property taxes in Minneapolis.
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3: We'll talk about property taxes in Minneapolis based upon what Mayor Fry said yesterday in his budget address. We'll talk with Minneapolis Council Member Michael Rainville in just a moment here. Weather. Well, we had some light showers move through the Twin Cities. Cloudy skies for the most part. Today's high, 82 degrees. With a slight chance of maybe a little more rain here early this afternoon. We'll see how the storms that we're seeing in central Minnesota, if they hang together and they drift through the Twin Cities. Tonight, decreasing cloud, 65, the overnight low, some sunshine tomorrow with a high of 82 degrees. Tomorrow night, we have a 50% chance for some rain. Saturday, 50% chance for showers, 82 the high. Saturday, Sunday, sunny and dry with a high near 80 degrees. Sven, in a few minutes with more on the drought.
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3: Both of Minnesota's largest cities face big budget deficits. Today we'll find out how St. Paul Mayor Colleen Herr plans to close her city's $26 million budget gap. Yesterday, Minneapolis Mayor Jacob Fry released his budget, which cuts about 100 city jobs and raises property taxes by more than 11% to backfill a $30 million budget deficit. For more on the Minneapolis budget, we're joined by Minneapolis City Council Member Michael Rainville. Good morning. Thanks for taking the time.
15: Good morning, Kathy. How are you doing today?
3: So far, so good. Thanks for asking. Interesting story. Mayor says Minneapolis actually faces a $60 million problem, $30 million shortfall. He's got to add another $30 million, he says, in spending to keep up basic city services. How did the hole get so deep in Minneapolis?
15: Well, it happened over years, and it's a combination of things. The biggest ones are the federal government gave Minneapolis $265 million to get through a COVID crisis. And that helped quite a bit, but that money is gone. A really big, tangible problem that you can see, touch, feel is downtown office buildings. And the vacancy rate is just very low. The buildings, everyone that sells is worth less money than the time before. So therefore, the property tax gets reduced on the downtown buildings. And we've been really good to our staff. Our health insurance benefit is really good. That goes up. We have 4,000 employees, and the raises have been forthcoming. So now we're in a financial crisis.
3: Mayor's proposing layoffs, as you know, and cutting vacant positions. Where else would you look for program and staff cuts?
15: Well, that's the job of not only myself, but the entire city council. So now that the mayor has given us his proposal, it's our job to take a deeper look at all those areas. I'm going to be looking at some of these department mergers, which I think is a very good idea, and then the ability to reduce some of that staff, perhaps even further.
3: Now, you're a supporter of the Minneapolis Police Department. This is the second year in a row that the police department has overspent its budget, and the mayor is talking about fixing it by increasing the department's overtime budget by about $13 million. Is that the way to go?
15: Well, that's a more honest accounting. Last year, the police department budget was only for overtime budget was only $4 million. Well, on any given day, half, and think about this, Kathy, half of the 911 responders, the officers in the squad cars answering calls, are on overtime because we're so short. You have to remember that we had a little over 900 officers in May of 2020, and right now we're a little over 600. So we are incredibly short. We're the most underserved major metropolitan area in the United States with police services.
3: So you wouldn't look for savings, if I'm hearing you correctly, you wouldn't look for savings within the police department. I think the mayor's...
15: No, I would.
3: Okay.
15: I would look for that, but I'm just, how do you get more blood out of a turnip? I mean, we're just incredibly under-policed, and I would view with skepticism any large cuts to the police department.
3: Now, a double-digit proposed property tax increase, I'm sure, got the attention of many Minneapolis homeowners. Now, you sounded the alarm on this recently. The city property tax levy has gone up an average of 7% every year since 2018. This can't be sustainable for many homeowners.
15: No, and that's why I've been out early into the community holding budget hearings, bringing our budget department to explain the crisis we're facing. And it's really difficult for me to look a low-income, fixed-income resident of my ward in the eye and not promise them that I will tighten the belt on the city budget like they've had to tighten the belt in their household budget. So I don't know if you want to call me a budget hawk or not, but I'm really going to be taking a hard look to see how we can get this levy down even further.
3: How much of a fight will the budget be among council members?
15: Well, that remains to be seen. You know, the younger, less experienced council members, they just think sometimes that money grows on trees, and they have a lot of personal programming that was funded over the last 4 or 5 years. That just has to go away. So we'll see what the resistance is. My hope is that they're looking at the overall good of the city, and that we have to, again, protect every citizen, especially the low income, the fixed income. You know, whether you're a renter or a homeowner, this is a hard time here in Minneapolis and even in the United States of America. Money is tight.
3: And I know there'll be public hearings on the proposed budget. Thank you, Councilmember Rainville.
15: Oh, yeah. Thank you. You're welcome. It's always a pleasure to talk to you, Kathy.
3: Minneapolis City Councilmember Michael Rainville.
17: It's Morning Edition from NPR News. I'm Michelle Martin.
20: And I'm Leila Fadil. The Department of Justice has charged a former employee of the Southern Poverty Law Center with defrauding donors and improperly paying informants. Her lawyer says she's being targeted for decades of work to dismantle hate groups. Prosecutors filed charges against the Southern Poverty Law Center itself earlier this year. Troy Public Radio's Kyle Gassett reports.
16: Todd Blanch used his first press conference as newly sworn in attorney general to announce the charges against Heidi Byrick, a former writer and director of research at the Southern Poverty Law Center in Alabama.
18: I believe she was part of the effort to open bank accounts and completely fictitious companies' names and make payments that to individuals for reasons that were not accurate as described.
16: The court filing says that Byrick took money given by donors and funneled it through shell companies. The DOJ says she then paid informants who had infiltrated neo-Nazi and white supremacist groups. The government charges that the money was used to fund extremist activities. They also maintain that a field source Byrick was romantically linked to received more than $1 million. Byrick's lawyer, Michael Proctor, said in a statement that his client has dedicated her life to fighting hate groups and extremist movements like the KKK, neo-Nazis, and other white supremacists. Byrick recently did an interview on NPR where she identified white nationalist language in communication coming directly out of government agencies.
19: The government, the federal government, is spreading white supremacist propaganda to millions of people, normalizing it, and exposing people to things that are just simply heinous.
16: The original indictment against the Southern Poverty Law Center was announced by Blanche and FBI Director Kash Patel earlier this year. SPLC is fighting back in court, claiming it was singled out because of its criticism of the Trump administration. Now, Byrick's indictment signals the government is willing to go after individuals in its prosecution of the group. Byrick will be back in court later this month. For NPR News, I'm Kyle Gassett in Montgomery, Alabama.
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3: Well, that was an eye-popping report from the federal government here earlier this morning about the expanding drought in the state of Minnesota. Joining us right now with details, our meteorologist Sven Sundgaard. Yeah, not great.
2: No, the big headline, about half the metro now in severe drought. We haven't seen that in a while. This is the worst drought conditions for the Twin Cities metro now in almost 3 years. Got to go back to fall of 2023 since we had this much drought in the Twin Cities. And of course, across the state, it's not a good picture either. Now back to three quarters of the state in at least moderate drought. You know, we saw a slight dip last week thanks to a little bit of rainfall, but that was just a blip, quite literally, picture either. Now back to three quarters of the state in at least moderate drought. You know, we saw a slight dip last week thanks to a little bit of rain.

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3: From Roseville, happy birthday to my honey bunny from your love cup. I'll be making you a nice carrot cake to help celebrate your special day. Happy birthday to three current and former media mavens, Brian Newhouse, former classical NPR host, Jay Gabler, journalist and digital creator, and Danielle Prenevost, former broadcast TV producer. All celebrate birthdays today. Mary and Mitch from Minnetonka say happy birthday to our daughter, Lucy Miller. If Dale and Jim Ed were still on the radio, we'd be requesting the song, You're My Little Potato. Love ya. Gina from Mountain Iron says happy 50th anniversary to my wonderful husband, Jeff Ritgers. Friday the 13th, 1976 was the luckiest day of my life. Congratulations, you too.
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3: I tell you what, the morning announcements always makes me smile. I love hearing from people with their special wishes for birthdays and wedding anniversaries. This is NPR News, 91.1 KNOW, Minneapolis, St. Paul. It's cloudy. It's 73. I don't think the sun's going to pop out today. Maybe a shower yet today. We'll see what happens. 82 with an east wind at 10 miles an hour. Sunshine tomorrow. Again, lower 80s for a high. We do have a chance for some rain tomorrow night. And Saturday, some of your outdoor activities could be dampened. We'll see about that. High of around 82 on Saturday. Sunday, sunny and dry with a high near 80. Again, 73 degrees under a cloudy sky at 9 o'clock. Hi, Kat. Richard, how are you?
5: I'm good, Kathy. We're going to be continuing a conversation that you had last week about those flock cameras. These are those automated license plate reading cameras, and they're used by thousands of law enforcement agencies across the country. Police say that information that these cameras collect can be really useful, like to find stolen cars or solve crimes. But civil liberties groups and others worry that it amounts to a location tracking device without a warrant. Some Minnesota cities have been using them, have decided to take them down, and in other places, vandals have destroyed those cameras. So this morning, I'll be talking with a data privacy expert about how much privacy we should have when we're driving around, and we want to hear from you as well. Do you think flock cameras are a reasonable tool for police or an invasion of privacy? Give us a call at 651-227-6000, coming up after the news.
6: Live from NPR News in Washington, I'm Windsor Johnston. Democratic lawmakers are calling for an investigation into conditions aboard the USS Abraham Lincoln. The aircraft carrier has spent more than 200 straight days at sea during its extended deployment in the Middle East. Military families have reported food and supply shortages, broken plumbing, and worsening mental health among the crew. Some sailors have reportedly tried to jump overboard, prompting calls for an official inspection. NPR has not independently confirmed this story, which was first reported by Navy Times Stars and Stripes. The Navy disputes reports of an increase in suicide attempts and says mental health support is available aboard the ship. Stocks on Wall Street opened higher this morning as the Labor Department reported more modest inflation at the wholesale level. NPR's Scott Horsley reports the Dow Jones Industrial Average rose about 190 points in early trading.
7: Prices at the wholesale level are climbing more slowly now, much like prices at the retail level. A new report from the Labor Department shows wholesale prices in July were up 4.7% from a year ago. That's a smaller annual increase than the 5.5% jump for the 12 months ending in June. Wholesale prices were flat between June and July. The news is likely to be welcomed by inflation fighters at the Federal Reserve, although prices are still climbing faster than the central bank would like. Investors are betting the Fed will feel less pressure to raise interest rates when policymakers meet next month. Still, bond markets are signaling that other interest rates on things like mortgages may go higher. Scott Horsley, NPR News, Washington.
6: The U.S. Treasury Department says it refunded another $30 billion in tariffs last month, bringing the total to $115 billion. NPR's Emily Fang reports the refunds follow a Supreme Court ruling against the Trump administration's method of collecting the duties.
8: Tariffs are a key part of President Trump's economic toolkit. But by the end of last month, the U.S. had refunded a good chunk of them, $115 billion, out of the approximately $166 billion in tariffs wrongfully collected under an interpretation of trade law the Supreme Court struck down this February. The Trump administration then rolled out a new round of tariffs on about 60 countries last month, which it alleged were exporting some goods made with forced labor. But earlier this month, a coalition of 25 U.S. states sued the administration over those new tariffs, arguing they are an attempt to simply replace the customs duties already struck down. Emily Fang, NPR News, Washington.
6: Rescue crews in western Colombia are searching for survivors after Monday's powerful earthquake. At least 265 people are dead. 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
9: 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And the Public Welfare Foundation, committed to advancing transformative youth and criminal justice reforms.
10: For NPR News, in the Twin Cities, I'm Phineas Pope. Federal fire officials have identified the crew member who died this week while battling the wildfires in the Boundary Waters canoe area. Dan Crocker reports.
11: 41-year-old Leslie Washington from Northwest Alaska died Tuesday morning while responding to the Bear Trap fire northwest of Ely. Washington was a wildland firefighter who worked for Scorched Earth Services, an Alaska Native-owned company that contracts with the federal government to provide crews to work on wildfires around the country. In a social media post, the company said, "Our hearts are with his family, the community of Nurvik, Alaska, and the Inupiaq people of the Northwest Arctic." Officials have not released details of how Washington died, saying only that it followed a medical emergency. I'm Dan Crocker, Duluth.
10: Budget season is officially underway in the Twin Cities, with Minneapolis Mayor Jacob Frey unveiling his budget proposal yesterday, and St. Paul Mayor Kalee Herr releasing hers today. Reporter Estelle Timar Wilcox says Frey and his Minneapolis colleagues are contending with a $60 million budget gap. Frey is proposing a property tax hike to help.
12: This year is a big jump. Mayor Frey proposed an increase of 11.3%. So for the owner of a median value home, that comes out to about $34 a month, or a little over $400 a year. And that's steeper than the city's average annual increase, which since 2018 has sat at about 7.7%.
10: NPR's Estelle Timar Wilcox. Frey also proposing eliminating 100 jobs at the city, including vacant positions. DFL voters chose Eric Osberg in Tuesday's primary to represent Minnesota's 7th congressional district. He'll challenge incumbent Republican Congresswoman Michelle Fischbach, who has represented western Minnesota in the U.S. House since 2021. Osberg was endorsed by the DFL and received nearly two-thirds of the vote. His opponent was Steve Carlson, a retiree and perennial candidate who voiced his support for President Donald Trump's policies. The 7th district is largely rural. Before Fischbach won the 2020 election for the seat, it was held by a DFLer for 30 years. This is NPR.
5: Good morning. I'm Catherine Richert, filling in for Angela Davis today, and you're listening to NPR News. We've had traffic cameras and license plate readers for years, but flock cameras are part of something different. It's a connected system that can build a record of where a vehicle has been. Police say that information can be really useful in their work. It helps them find stolen cars or solve crimes. But civil liberties groups and others worry that it amounts to location tracking without a warrant. That concern has been behind some cities' decisions to stop using the technology. In fact, just last night, the North Branch City Council voted to remove their cameras. And in other places, vandals have stolen or destroyed cameras. So this hour, we're going to talk about how much privacy we actually can have when we're driving around in public, and we'll explore what limits the Constitution puts on police collecting and searching this kind of information. And we want to hear from you as well. Do you think flock cameras are a reasonable tool for police or an invasion of privacy? And what do you want to know about how these cameras work? The phone lines are open. Call us at 651-227-6000 or 800-242-2828. Now I'm going to bring in our guests. We have William McGeveran. He is the Dean of the University of Minnesota Law School, where he teaches courses on data privacy. Good morning, Bill. Thank you for being with us.
13: Good morning. Thanks for having me.
5: All right. So I think probably the first question on everyone's mind, including my own, is how are these actually different from the traffic cameras and license plate readers we've had for so many years?
13: As you say, it's more than a decade there have been cameras. There's a few ways in which flock is different. So there were always some privacy concerns about the cameras we had, but flock kind of turbocharges those. So number one, there's just a lot more of them. The New York Times reports there's, 125,000 around the country in every state in the continental U.S. And so that kind of ubiquity blanketing the space is a big difference than the past. A second difference is that they're networked together. So it's not just that there's one camera pointed at this Easy Pass lane or toll booth to see if you paid your bill. It's that that information is going into a database that's being shared widely to a lot of different jurisdictions.
5: Okay. When you say jurisdictions, are you talking about law enforcement jurisdictions, or can anyone access these databases?
13: So it is a law enforcement database. There are also many private customers of Flock, homeowners associations, parking lots. I mean, when I drive into the University of Minnesota parking lot, there's an ALPR that checks my license plate to make sure I have a contract for a parking space. But this kind of networked database is a law enforcement resource.
5: Okay. So you mentioned your license plate. What other types of information can these flock cameras gather?
13: That's another difference from the past. The old-fashioned ALPRs, automated license plate readers, pretty much just read your tag and saw what the 6 digits or 8 digits there were. Flock goes further. It knows the make, model, color of your car. It reads your bumper stickers. It finds scratches and bumps on the back part of your car. And all that can go in the database as well.
5: So we're going to talk a lot about maybe some of the concerns that people have with how these are used. But why would a law enforcement agency look at this system and say, oh, wow, this could be really helpful?
13: Oh, sure. Absolutely. I mean, there's a lot of use cases where it can be very helpful to law enforcement. You mentioned finding stolen cars, and that's a big one. They have hot lists in the database. So once a stolen car shows up, it kind of flags that that's been seen someplace and gives the location where it was seen. And that could be very useful, obviously. Another situation is amber alerts or silver alerts,
5: yeah.
13: Right? And so if you know that someone might be in a car with a tag number, even an incomplete license plate number, you can flag when that shows up as well. So the ability to kind of be a sentinel looking out for a car that you have reason to be searching for and have the cameras doing that looking for you is definitely useful to law enforcement.
5: Now, according to the company, they've said that the default setup for the data that's collected is not shared with federal agencies. But have we seen examples of that actually happening?
13: Yeah, tons of examples of sharing to federal agencies. Flock takes a position that we just put the cameras out there and the departments do what they do with them. But Flock knows very well that a lot of the use of the cameras is the interjurisdictional sharing. So there's many, many examples of ICE having access to the data from the cameras by working with a local law enforcement agency that runs a search for them, including in Minnesota.
5: Yeah. I mean, do we know anything more about how that information was used here?
13: Yeah. So the Star Tribune did an investigative report, and based on what they were able to determine, they weren't always able to figure out exactly how the case ended, but they did find many immigration-related inquiries into the database by jurisdictions in Minnesota, which is not actually supposed to be allowed by the law.
5: Okay. Now, if you're just joining our conversation, we are talking about flock cameras today and data privacy. We want you to join our conversation. Do you think flock cameras are a reasonable tool for police to use, or do you feel like they're an invasion of your privacy? What do you want to know about flock cameras in Minnesota? How they work, what they can see? Give us a call at 651-227-6000 or 800-242-2828. So there has been a lot of focus on these cameras. They're made by Flock Safety. That's a private company that's based in Atlanta. But it's just one type of system. Are there other brands like this out there, maybe not so prolifically used?
13: Yeah, there are. Flock has competitors. They have done a really good job of dominating the market, however. And they've done that in a number of ways, including the way that they are networked together, which can be attractive. Their pricing system, they're basically leased. And so Flock kind of takes care of the back end work, and the police department just sort of pays an annual fee. And just really strong, aggressive marketing. So there are other companies, Axon, Motorola, that also have ALPRs. And there are many ALPRs that are just, you know, one fixed camera that's doing its own thing and not really part of a network at all. But when it comes to these sort of network surveillance-oriented ALPRs, Flock is far and away the market leader.
5: Okay, and are they just taking pictures no matter the brand, or are they actually taking videos as well?
13: No, so then a lot of them are just taking still images, but of course they can, some of them do sort of click, click, click, click, click, and so, you know, five quick photos is essentially a video. But it's important to remember that what they're showing really is the rear of the vehicles passing underneath it. So they're not looking at the people around, or that, you know, they are fixed on one location. They're not like sort of swiveling around looking at the neighborhood or something. So they have a pretty limited focus. But for that focus, it's taking a lot of images. Flock says billions of images a month.
5: Wow. Okay. Now, you mentioned earlier that it's not just law enforcement community or agencies that are using these. Colleges, mm-hmm. homeowners associations. What do we know about why they're adopting these cameras and how they're using them?
13: That's right. I mean, they might be Flock cameras or they might be other brands, but it's just a very handy way to figure out if a car is where it's supposed to be. And in a lot of those uses, it's really quite limited, right? It's saying we have a list of the license plates that are, you know, signed a monthly contract to be in this parking lot. And if it's one of those license plates, the arm will come up and we'll let them in. That's a pretty simple, straightforward use. What Flock has done is taken that kind of more pedestrian use that used to happen, or I guess not pedestrian, driving, and said, we're going to put them together across jurisdictions so that people can effectively track a car moving from place to place.
5: Right, which I can imagine, again, just going back to how these could be useful, you know, oftentimes we find that once something is out of the jurisdiction of law enforcement or whatever, you know, it's really hard for them to get more information about the stolen car or maybe the child who's missing. Okay, we have some calls coming in now. We have Robert from Owatonna on the line. Robert, what do you want to share with us?
14: I guess my big view is I don't even understand why it's a question of invasion of privacy. It definitely is. Definitely a violation of our constitutional rights. And I don't, just because it's electronic data doesn't mean that it's not part of me. And I also don't think that it's right. Like, a lot of the police departments maybe have like a 30-day contract and then they no longer have access to the data, but Flock keeps it. They sell it. That's my data. You want it, you should have to buy it from me. You know, it's not yours to sell.
5: All right, Robert. Well, thanks for calling in. I feel like there's two things we should talk about there. I mean, first, is this a violation of constitutional rights?
13: So that's really the $64,000 question, isn't it? So the Fourth Amendment requires a warrant for searches. The Supreme Court has twice now, the second time just a couple months ago in June, ruled that a bunch of uses of cell phone data to track location require a warrant. That the Constitution, the Fourth Amendment, says you need a warrant for an unreasonable search or seizure, or for a reasonable search or seizure, you have to get approval by a warrant that a judge scrutinizes and says, yes, you can do that. So far, though, ALPRs have been seen as just looking at things that are in plain view on the street, right? And the idea is, you know, a police officer standing there who sees your car driving by and notices that it's the license plate of the stolen car isn't doing a search. They're just seeing something in plain view. There's been litigation in a number of places that's working its way through. I think there's a strong argument that this is like the cell phone data. That it's one thing if you see it out in the open. It's another thing if you aggregate that together in a giant database so that you have 24/7 eyes on everything, that might come to being the kind of search that requires a warrant under the Constitution. But it's still early. It's only been in the lower court so far. You just have to look at that example of the cell phones from the Supreme Court to now.
5: Once again, technology moving faster than the speed of law here.
13: That's right.
5: Yeah, exactly. And then the other thing that Robert mentioned, and I just want to make sure we're getting our facts right here, he talked about these like short-term contracts that law enforcement has. Is that accurate? And like, what happens after that?
13: So I think what Robert's referring to is the retention period. You mentioned at the top that the default retention period is 30 days for the data, and then it gets purged. By the way, law enforcement agencies can set that number lower or higher. That's just the default from Flock.
5: Yep.
13: I don't think that Flock is selling this data, but there are plenty of examples of surveillance camera, whether it's ALPRs or other kind of cameras, that do package data and use it in, you know, sell it to data brokers or consumer agencies and things like that.
5: If you're just joining our conversation today, we're talking about Flock cameras and data privacy. We want to know if you think Flock cameras are a reasonable tool for police or an invasion of privacy. And if you have questions about how they work and what sort of data they collect, you can give us a call at 651-227-6000 or 800-242-2828. We have Brenna in Oakdale on the line. Brenna, what do you want to share?
15: Hi, thanks for taking my call. I'm actually an attorney in Minneapolis, not speaking on behalf of any agency, but we have seen a huge influx of cases where these Flock cameras are being used. It's inherently an invasion of privacy as the government aggregates our data, collects it, shares it with other agencies, and by the time we know exactly how that's happening, by the time we actually get information about, you know, the documentation, the paper trails about where this information goes, by then, the rights of so many have already been trampled upon. It feels like the extent to which they're being used is being downplayed. We saw a post on social media from Minneapolis, the city of Minneapolis, saying that they don't use SWAT cameras. But, well, they do. They do, and they use them regularly. And that information is readily available as well. It feels like setting up an infrastructure for the next federal invasion, where these companies eventually can be pressured by these federal organizations, and there we are again, being surveilled in a way that I don't think any Minnesotans really want to see.
5: So, Brenna, I want to keep you here for a second. As an attorney in Hennepin County, I mean, is there anything that your side of the legal structure here can do to, I mean, you mentioned by the time you know that these cameras are being used, like it's really far along. I mean, is there anything you can do or any sort of recourse that the county has here?
15: You know, what many attorneys in my position representing defendants, we have been litigating as much as possible. Right, making motions to get the information, the underlying information of the specific cameras and how they're working, and also where the information's going. Making motions to dismiss because of the violation of our client's constitutional rights and this data sharing. Because again, if an officer's outside and they see something, they can report on that. They see it. What doesn't happen is every other police agency in the region getting that information simultaneously. I know there's been some talk about how these tools can be useful, say, in an Amber Alert situation. But truly, those examples that are used by law enforcement to justify these kind of cameras, they're really playing on the fear of people, right? So as we litigate on one side, there's a message being out there that you need these for your safety. Mm-hmm. And I think that's one of the oldest tropes we've ever had about surveilling citizens. Mm-hmm.
5: Brenna, thank you so much for your call. We appreciate it. Bill, you've been sitting here just nodding your head.
13: Yeah. I mean, there's a lot of themes in what Brenna talked about. I mean, one of them is just when you aggregate a lot of information, it becomes a huge temptation to use it. And that's something we see over and over in privacy issues that, you know, as she points out, if you have all of this information, everyone's going to say, well, why don't we use it for this purpose or that purpose or the other purpose? And so that's one of the real concerns people have about flock cameras, different than the past. It's the aggregation of so much data. And I also was just nodding because, you know, it's criminal defense lawyers who are often the people who are in the position where they're the ones fighting these fights. So often big Fourth Amendment cases come originally from a criminal prosecution where some evidence was used that was gathered in a way that might violate the Fourth Amendment, and that person's lawyer challenged it and it made its way up the courts, and then that sets a precedent for the future. So how this law gets made is through criminal defense attorneys kind of pushing back on surveillance.
5: Okay. We have Dave in St. Louis Park. Dave, what do you want to share with us today?
16: Hey, everyone. Thanks for taking my call. And I just want to, you know, echo and agree with, you know, obviously there are valid use cases that I don't think anybody would disagree with as far as, you know, tracking really severe emergencies like amber or silver alerts. And I guess as part of that legislation and the comment about, you know, if there's a technology that are going to be used, I'm wondering what kind of, you know, policy decisions or guidelines do you think will make it into the law that prevent, you know, personal use of these technologies? I've read instances of officers or the law enforcement using it to, you know, track down their exes or ex, you know, partners or things like that. And I'm just wondering if there are things like, hey, in order to request this information, you need two people, for example, in order to get that, or if there's other more concrete checks and balances that can be worked into the use of this technology.
5: Thank you, Dave. Excellent question. Bill?
13: Yeah, so it depends where you are. Minnesota actually has a number of really strong laws about the way that ALPRs are used. There's a group at NYU Law School called the Policing Project that ranked the states about how good are their ALPR rules, and Minnesota was in the top five. We have rules requiring audits. We have limitations on the use. We have a requirement that when you're sharing data, you're supposed to have sharing agreements that spell out all the details, and you're not allowed to use them under the law for immigration enforcement or enforcement of other states' abortion restrictions. The list goes on of the restrictions, and that's great. Those are good rules, and I think they have definitely helped prevent some of the abuses or problems that we've seen in other states. And indeed, there are dozens of instances of individual officers using it for personal reasons.
5: Yeah, say more about that. What does that actually look like?
13: So, you know, the Institute for Justice, which is a sort of libertarian conservative group in Virginia, just from public sources, just essentially looking at news sources around the country and court filings, found several dozen instances of individual officers getting on the system and using it to, as the caller suggests, you know, track down an ex-partner or engage in behavior that is just personally trying to stalk somebody else. Some of those people have ended up going to jail, but you need to have a strong system in place for how the data is used and accessed, and you have to have controls on who can get into the database and then audits of looking afterwards to make sure they had a good reason. And jurisdiction by jurisdiction, how well those rules are in place and enforced will really vary. Minnesota is actually much better than most places in that regard.
5: And has Flock instituted more controls over who can access some of this information?
13: Flock mostly, I mean, they talk a lot about privacy controls, but to my mind, when you look deeply into it, they essentially say the police departments are doing their job and they're restricting the access of their people to this data. They'll say, here are our rules about who's supposed to see it, but that, you know, they're not the ones enforcing it. They leave that to the police departments to enforce it in their own departments.
5: Got it. Okay. We have Tom and Howard Lake on the line. Tom, what do you want to share with us?
17: My wife had concerns about, does the camera actually take your photo? Do they know if it's you driving the car or if you loan your car to somebody else? The second question she had was, does anybody know how long they keep this data?
5: Great. Thank you, Tom. Yeah, Bill, go ahead.
13: I can answer both. So, yeah, they're not seeing who drives the car. They're seeing that the car was there because they're really just, the photos are of the back bumper of the car, the license plate, the bumper, the fender. So, no, it could be someone who borrowed your car or often stole your car, and that's what they're tracking, is the location of the car, not the person. Of course, you can make some assumptions, right? If you're tracking a car for a month and you don't think it's stolen, you are, in fact, tracking that person most likely. And in terms of retention of the data, Flock has a 30-day default rule, but individual departments can make that shorter or longer.
5: Okay, great. We're going to have to take a break for news here in just a minute. We have lots of great calls coming in. So if you're hanging on, stay with us. We'll get to your calls. But before we do that, I want to go to Kate in Duluth. Kate, what do you want to share with us?
18: Hey, I love the discussion. I'm an attorney and a former federal. I'm speaking only.
5: Kate, you broke up there for just a minute. Can you repeat your title? Go ahead.
18: All right. Yeah, I'm attorney, former federal prosecutor, and I'm speaking only for myself here. I've done some writing on Fourth Amendment and taken issue with the reasonable expectation of privacy doctrine and how it falls apart in specific contexts, and especially in the digital context with the aggregation of data. And I know your guest has touched on this a little bit, but I think it's important for the regular public to understand some of the finer points of the doctrine because it impacts how we protect our rights and how we push for change. And so I'm wondering if the guest could talk specifically about how the reasonable expectation of privacy framework gets sort of contrived in this digital context. And I know you already talked about criminal litigation and availing our rights of under the Fourth Amendment in criminal litigation, but I think it's important for people to understand that's really the only remedy for a Fourth Amendment violation. So if you're out on the street and you're getting pictured by these cameras, you know, the only way to avail yourself of your Fourth Amendment rights is to get charged with a crime and then move to suppress.
5: Thank you so much, Kate. Bill?
13: You know, we spend several class sessions in my privacy law class at the University of Minnesota talking about the reasonable expectations of privacy test. That's really the kind of doctrinal North Star for Fourth Amendment jurisprudence, and it's really out of date.
5: Yeah.
13: And
5: it was not written to keep up with our digital age.
13: It was not written to keep up. You know, yeah. And the two cases that I mentioned that the Supreme Court has decided about cell phone location tracking both start to put pressure on that doctrine and say, well, you know, normally the reasonable expectation of privacy test would not think that you had a reasonable expectation of privacy out in public in your movements. But in this case, because it's your cell phone that you carry on your body all the time, we're going to say that that counts. And so the Supreme Court is just starting to show some signs. And there were dissents and concurrences galore in these cases with every different justice's idea of what we should do instead. They're still working that part out. But I absolutely agree that the test that we've been using is really not ready for the digital age and the aggregation of large pools of data together. That's not what the founders had in mind when they imagined, you know, the redcoats coming in to search your individual house.
5: Yeah, very different situation. Okay, we have to take a break for news. If you've called in and you're hanging on the line, stay with us. We'll get to your calls after the break. Let's get the news headlines with Phineas Pope. Hello, Phineas.
10: Hi, good morning, Kat. Authorities are continuing to investigate this morning after three people, including a child, died in an apparent murder-suicide at a Hopkins daycare yesterday. Hopkins Police Chief Brent Johnson confirmed the victims included a 41-year-old woman, a 7-year-old girl, and a 41-year-old man with a self-inflicted gunshot wound. Officials have not reported a motive, but described the attack as domestic violence. Police also linked the homicide of a 78-year-old woman in Burnsville to the Hopkins attack. They believe she was a close family relative of the victims in Hopkins. A Los Angeles County grand jury has indicted Nick Reiner on murder charges in the killing of his parents, Rob and Michelle. The indictment, unsealed yesterday, includes an allegation that Reiner was lying in wait before attacking them. The couple was stabbed to death in their Brentwood home on December 14th. Nick Reiner was arrested hours later and charged 2 days after the incident. The indictment allows prosecutors to skip California's preliminary hearing process. The lying-in-wait allegation makes Reiner eligible for the death penalty, though prosecutors have not decided whether to seek it. A federal judge in Miami has postponed a hearing on whether social media influencers Andrew and Tristan Tate should remain in custody. The brothers are fighting extradition to the UK, where they're accused of rape and sex trafficking. The hearing had been scheduled for today, but a judge moved it to August 27th. That judge will also decide if the brothers should stay in jail or be released during what could be a long extradition process. The brothers have repeatedly denied any wrongdoing. And large parts of Western Europe are sweltering as Britain and France experience their fifth heat wave of the summer. Forecasters predict temperatures could reach 100 degrees in central and southeast England, possibly marking the hottest day of the year. France may see temperatures as high as 104, and drought conditions are spreading, affecting crops and water resources. 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
19: Pop culture is filled with examples of friendships and the hijinks that come with them. Our friends see us through the highest of highs and the lowest of lows, but like many relationships, they can end. And the grief that comes with that can be heartbreaking. Next time on 1A, friendship breakups and how we navigate them.
5: That's 1A with Jen White next at 10 a.m. here on NPR News. Then at noon, listen to Minnesota Now, hosted by Nina Moyney. And Monday morning at 9, Angela will be back. She'll be talking about the growing number of Native entrepreneurs. NPR News is sharing a reported series all next week called Beyond the Bet. It focuses on the diverse businesses run by Indigenous Minnesotans. She'll be talking with two Native entrepreneurs in telecommunications and sustainable energy about their unique challenges and successes. And right now on the podcast for this program, you can listen to my conversation with two political strategists about the results of Tuesday's primary election. Just search for NPR News with Angela Davis wherever you get your podcasts and listen when it's convenient for you.
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5: I'm Catherine Richard. I'm filling in for Angela Davis today, and we're going to get back to our conversation about flock cameras and balancing privacy with public safety. My guest today is Bill McGivern. He is the Dean of the University of Minnesota Law School, where he teaches courses in data privacy. And we want you to join this conversation. We want to know if you think flock cameras are a reasonable tool for police, or if you feel like they're an invasion of your privacy. And also, if you have questions about how they work, you can give us a call at 651-227-6000 or 800-242-2828. So, Bill, we've been talking a lot about like the legal aspects of the how this data is collected and used. We've talked about how they work. But, you know, people are concerned about privacy in general right now. And these cameras are very visible. You can just see them out there. Do you think they've become a proxy for people's broader concerns about privacy, especially as we've seen some, you know, for instance, in Winona near me, just stolen and taken and destroyed?
13: Absolutely. I mean, you've got people out there with chainsaws cutting down the poles that they're on. I think that's right. I think the flock camera is something that raises legitimate privacy concerns, especially because of how it's networked, like we were talking about. But it's become kind of a stand-in because you can see it as you drive past. And because people have, you know, used a site like Deflocked to do a crowdsourced map of all the places in the country that they are. But I think it's standing in for a larger unease about some of the many ways that law enforcement and other government functions are using aggregated data. So you can see the flock camera. You can't see the fact that law enforcement routinely buys from data brokers consumer lists with all kinds of dossier information about everybody and just hangs on to that to potentially use it in any kind of investigation. And as our previous caller pointed out, who's a lawyer, that's completely okay under the Fourth Amendment because nothing's technically being searched. It's just, you know, they went on the market and they bought a something that is a resource of information. You can't see that though. You don't drive by it. And so I think the flock cameras have become kind of the leading edge of people's concern about the amount of data collection and aggregation that's happening.
5: And what is so interesting to me is even just in the last week, we've seen instances of vandalization of these cameras, but also we've seen some local law enforcement agencies decide not to reinstall. Winona lost 8 cameras. They're not going to put them back in. And they cited, deterioration of public trust as part of that decision. Duluth has made a similar decision. New Brighton last night voted not to continue their program. I mean, what do you think that says about how law enforcement is responding to some of these concerns?
13: I mean, law enforcement relies on public trust in their integrity. And when an issue like this starts to really take hold and make people feel like the police are not on their side, are not respecting their privacy interests, that undermines the police ability to do their job. And if the controversy gets big enough and the outcry large enough, they will respond and do something different. I think that they do many, many other things that people find objectionable, but you don't have the same kind of, you know, here we are talking about this for an hour on NPR. There's lots of news coverage of it. There's lots of online chatter about it. And so it becomes difficult to ignore. If controversy about other things arose this much, I think police departments might reexamine some of their other methods too.
5: Yeah. Okay. We have Paul in Minneapolis who's been waiting patiently. Paul, what do you want to share with us today?
0: Yeah, so in addition to some of these civil liberties concerns, there have been reported, at least in the past, there's quite a few security vulnerabilities with the Flock cameras. There's a YouTuber, Ben Jordan, and he reported with 404 Media on, I mean, essentially if someone knew how, and again, this is a couple months ago, so it may have been fixed by now, but someone could get into and look at some of these feeds just as a normal person standing near the camera. And so the company's response to that, they just doubled down. And so even if they fixed some of these things, it really doesn't feel like this is a company that cares a lot about security and, you know, patching vulnerabilities in their product.
5: Yeah, I mean, obviously anything on the internet, anything that's connected, you know, is vulnerable to hacking. What can you say about that, Bill?
13: I'm really glad you brought up that issue, because we talked a little bit earlier in the hour about how every time you collect a large pool of information, it becomes tempting to use it in different ways. The same holds here, right? Every time you are collecting information and retaining it, it becomes a vulnerability. And hackers, as if it's anywhere plugged into a network, hackers may find a way to penetrate it. And, you know, I think the specific problems documented about Flock that the caller was referring to are serious, but they're not unusual. Right. I mean, I think a lot of times when you have this data collected, you're going to have someone who tries to get in. They might do it as a form of protest. They might do it to go sell the information on the dark web. But whatever they're doing with it, it is definitely the case that the more information you collect and pool together and hold for a length of time, the more vulnerable it is.
5: All right. We have Alex in Minneapolis. Alex, thank you so much for waiting for so long. What's your question today?
21: Sure. Well, I think, you know, there's the issue of how the data is going to be kept. I think you made a comment that the data, the pictures aren't supposed to go to federal entities, but there's been cases of ICE getting a hold of the image.
13: That's right.
21: Okay. So I think it's problematic that we're just glossing over that. In general, you know, it's not a stretch, I think, for the data to get into ICE's hands or to get into the Palantir databases, and at some point, you know, pictures of vehicles with political stickers that may not align with the current administration, people could be targeted.
5: Yeah.
21: I mean, there's so many unknowns of where this data can go or how it can be used.
5: Yeah.
21: And I think just kind of glossing over the federal entities aren't supposed to be getting this data, but ICE has been getting the data, and which is no surprise. How are we going to manage that? I mean, that's not okay.
5: We've got a lot of callers, and this is a great question. I mean, it takes pictures of license plates, but there's a, people put all sorts of stuff on the back of their car, right? Yeah,
13: and, absolutely.
5: And I think maybe it may not have stood to reason that a political sticker on the back of a car could be used against you, but I'm sure people living now in the Twin Cities in particular, after the recent round of ICE enforcement, that might be something that is top of mind for folks.
13: Look, the Electronic Frontier Foundation found 19 agencies using ALPRs to surveil No Kings rallies and to check the license plates of who is going into the rallies. Now, they said, of course, they were doing it for public security reasons, but that means that those agencies had a list of everyone who went to the protest.
5: Yeah. Okay, we have Ken in Buffalo on the line. Ken, what do you want to share?
2: I'm really struggling with exactly what people are worried about. I mean, if they're going about their own business and, you know, in my humble opinion, there should be a camera on every corner. I would feel better about it. And I just struggle that this is a paranoia that's, I don't know. It's, what are you worried about if you're following the law and doing your thing as a citizen?
5: Yeah.
2: You know, what are you worried about?
5: Ken, like, I'm so glad you called, because I think this is sometimes something that I even think about as I think about all the information about myself that's out there on the internet. I'm like, well, I guess that ship sailed, you know, like, what am I going to do about it? Bill, you're nodding your head vigorously here.
13: Yeah, I mean, this is a completely legitimate point of view. This is the nothing to hide point of view, but it obviously has limits. Yeah. Every time we're talking about this in a conversation, we're talking about a balance, right? I mean, you can say a camera in every room of everyone's house would probably solve crime better, but no one wants that. On the other hand, a number of callers have pointed out, right, we want the police to have access to information so that they can, you know, promote public safety. And every time you're having this conversation, you're trying to strike a balance. The one thing I'd push back on, though, is the idea that if you're behaving yourself, you have necessarily nothing to worry about here. You know, if you find out everything about me and you would like to hurt me, you can. There's always the possibility of information being used in a vindictive way by the authorities, and everybody needs to be concerned about too much information being in the hands of people who have decided that they would like to prosecute you. Now, that might seem paranoid to some, but you know, there's certainly been lots of instances of local police departments first figuring out who it is that they'd like to take care of and then finding the evidence to do that. And, you know, you hope that the police would not behave that way, but the reality is historically sometimes they do.
5: I just want to note that Paul in Mound wrote in with a similar comment. He said that he is torn about the use of flock cameras. He understands the concerns about privacy, but said that he drives for a living and there are some crazy drivers out there. Said he sees near misses and people running red lights every day and people need to be held accountable. I think that sort of echoes some of the perspective that Ken shared with us as well.
13: Yes.
5: I want to go now to Steve in Minneapolis. Steve, what do you want to share?
4: Hey there. Just super briefly want to say in response to last caller, like, I think we just have to be really aware of the unequal application of the law as well, and folks of marginalized populations often getting the law leveraged against them in ways that folks with more privilege don't. But my main call-in points were, one, we talk about flock cameras being potentially a tool of public safety, but even the way they're installed, they're not put on breakaway poles. So if there's a car accident with them, the likelihood of a fatality is much higher than your average side of the road sign. And then in addition to that, I have some real concerns about, beyond flock, how private cameras like Ring cameras and other things, the data in that is also accessible to law enforcement. There was, you know, a lot of conversation about the visibility of flock cameras and them becoming this icon of our surveillance world. And yet so many of us have cameras installed right on the fronts of our houses facing the streets and adding to that network as well. And I know that's not directly in the flock network, but I think it's a relevant part of the conversation.
5: Really good points, Steve. Let's take first. He talked about not using breakaway posts to minimize harm to cars. I mean, is there anything you can say about that, Bill? I mean,
13: so I hadn't heard that before, but I think it gets added to the list of concerns people might have.
5: Yeah. Okay. And I mean, yeah. We have a security system that has cameras, you know, and it makes us feel safer. How does that fit into just this broader landscape of surveillance? Are they any different?
13: Well, they're a little bit different insofar as flock actually is, you know, on the computer in the police station that they can call it up right now. If they want to look at your Ring camera, they got to go out to your house and get you to give it to them. That said, it goes back to the same point as before. Having more information being recorded in more places by more people greatly increases the amount of information the police might have access to. And by all means, they can, when there's a crime on a street, they will definitely ask for everybody's Ring cameras down up and down the block. There was a big controversy about the Super Bowl ad about using doorbell cameras and networking them for neighborhood watch. And that actually, you know, cause that company to back down. But the more you see images or data being collected all over the place by private entities. That all becomes available. The cell phone cases, the data was held by the phone companies, but the police went and got it from them.
5: If you're just joining our conversation, we are talking today about Flock cameras and data privacy. We want you to join our conversation. We want to know if you think Flock cameras are a reasonable tool for police or whether you think they're an invasion of your privacy. And if you have questions about how they're used, where the information goes, you can give us a call at 651-227-6000 or 800-242-2828. I just want to note my colleague Brian Bax, who covers politics but always has CNN on, is telling me through Slack right now that the CEO of Flock is on CNN as we speak and is talking about some of the new safety measures. I want to mention them and just maybe go back to that for a second. Mandatory audit monitoring to detect unusual activity, required search justification, reducing default data retention period to 7 days, and greater access controls and oversight. Is this new based on what we know?
13: Yep. These all sound new to me. And I think it's another example, just like we were talking about the police departments responding to public outcry. It sounds to me, based on what you're conveying, that Flock is also making more changes to tighten up the way that they hold their data. I mentioned earlier that their general approach has been to say it's up to the departments to have these rules. But moving from 30 days as a default to 7 days as a default and requiring audit would be big changes.
5: Yeah, and Brian just said, Garrett Langley, he's the founder and CEO of the company, said, quote, "For us, safety is a fundamental right." So it does sound like this is a response to some of those concerns. Okay, I want to go now to Carlos in Minneapolis. Carlos, what do you want to share with us?
3: Oh, hi, good morning. So I have a shop here in North Minneapolis, and we have a big parking lot. We've been having a lot of issues with people coming in the middle of the night to drink and I don't know what they really do, but every day in the morning we found beer cans, liquor bottles, and garbage, and it's just a mess. So a few days ago, I guess the police, or I'm not sure who did, they brought this trailer with a big pole, and they put like two big cameras on the top right in the middle of the street, and now everybody's gone, and I love it. So my shop is nice, clean, it's safe. I have no issues anymore, no garbage. And I mean, thank you. You guys, whoever did, and I don't even know what it's for, but you guys really changed my life. I mean,
5: well,
3: seriously.
5: Carlos, thank you for sharing that perspective. I mean, it does sound like here's a happy customer, right? Yeah.
13: Well, absolutely. Although I will point out, it sounds from what Carlos said, like what has changed is that there's a very visible pole camera. And you might have seen these around. They're these sort of mobile things on wheels that are tall cameras. And then they, they're very obviously surveilling. As some security experts have pointed out, one way to do this is to just wheel one of those up and not turn it on.
5: Yeah, right. Okay, so visually speaking, it looks like it's on.
13: Yeah.
5: No one knows the better. The
13: deterrent effect of it is meaningful. I mean, there's lots of other things you can do. You can, it's the same reason that some parking lots, play bad pop songs to keep people from misusing their
5: that would deter
13: property.
5: Me, for sure.
13: Right.
5: Yeah.
13: If you walk into a 7-Eleven, sometimes you'll hear them playing Muzak outside. That's why. It's not for your entertainment.
5: Yeah.
13: But I think that the idea of deterring bad behavior by having surveillance is meaningful, but it also means that pervasive surveillance is a risk to everybody. And this does go back also to the question of differential enforcement, right? Those poles most often get wheeled into certain neighborhoods where underprivileged populations live, and they're more likely to be the ones who are deterred or targeted in this way.
5: Yeah. I want to take a call from Aubrey in Geneva. Aubrey, what do you want to share with us?
7: Hello. Kind of just commenting on the guy from earlier that said, well, if you're not doing anything, then what do you have to worry about? Just a little rebuttal. I've seen this morning multiple videos of people being the license reader wrongly reading someone's license. And there was a woman actually in Milwaukee that had that happen to her twice. And the reader was thinking it was a car tied to a homicide. So she had her car surrounded by policemen on the highway and guns pulled on her as a black woman, being scared she was going to be shot. So
6: I do think there is the risk of error, and that should strongly be taken into account because there are innocent people mm-hmm. that could be put in dangerous situations as well.
5: Yeah, I mean, I think this gets at two things I want to spend more time on, Bill, which is first the uneven distribution of who's affected by this, but also, you know, have we seen situations where they got it wrong?
13: Yeah, absolutely. There's errors all the time. And, you know, a police overreaction to a hot list car being flagged could lead to a really dangerous situation. I mean, that's irresponsible police activity. I think sometimes it's tempting to believe the computer, right? The computer is right. It's giving you a truth. And so sometimes I think more training of officers to understand what they're seeing when they see these hits and the possibility that, you know, it is a lead, but it is not, you know, absolutely true just because the computer says so. And yeah, I do want to again say that, you know, when you look at Deflocked, there are patterns to the neighborhoods where these cameras end up.
5: And Deflocked, can you just tell our audience what that is?
13: Yeah,
5: exactly?
13: We mentioned it really briefly earlier. It's one of the sort of protest sites about these Flock cameras, but they have a crowdsourced map of the locations. So you can download their app. And then if you see a Flock camera, you can upload the information cameras, but they have a crowdsourced map of the locations. So you can download their app.

0: You don't, and yeah. it's certainly incomplete, right? Yeah. So that's actually for what it really is doing is there are some agencies that where the data is more publicly available. Those are not most of them. So I would say if you do get a hit there, you're not only finding out that you've been flocked, but that whatever agency is in that jurisdiction is not doing a very good job of managing their data.
1: Okay. We're going to take one more call here from Elise in Minneapolis. Elise, what do you want to share with us?
2: Hi, I had a question, honestly, not regarding the law enforcement use of flock cameras, but the private contracts you guys mentioned earlier. Who is contracting with flock? Can any company just do that? I mean, can anyone just access this data if they have a contract with flock?
1: Thanks, Elise. We've talked a little bit about this, but maybe for listeners who haven't are just joining in the conversation, mm-hmm. again, Bill, who can contract with flock?
0: So anyone, homeowners associations, parking lot attendants, malls use flock cameras. But they're not networked with the law enforcement database in the same way. It still does raise the concerns about all automated license plate readers and the fact that they are sort of tracking movement. But the law enforcement issues, I think, have gotten more attention because the networked database is something that's for law enforcement purposes.
1: Okay. And I said we were only going to take one more call, but I'm going to squeeze one more in here from Scott in Wisconsin. Scott, what do you want to share?
3: Hi, how you doing?
1: Great, thank you.
3: I guess my major question here and statement is we've been living with this aggregated data and surveillance for quite some time, whether it be DOT cameras, streaming, which I access on a regular basis for like Canal Park and other areas to see what's going on, if the weather's nice, etc.
1: Yeah.
3: But if I have access to it, of course the police have access to it. Now, my major question here is what's the percentage of improper use versus proper use? By proper use, I mean convictions, tickets, et cetera. Improper use, there's a litany of ability for improper use, like stalking yeah. and all those things that have been in the news lately.
1: Great. Thanks, Scott. I mean, do we have any sense of like what the proportion is here?
0: Yeah. I don't have good numbers. And it actually a little bit begs the larger question, which is what would the right numbers be?
1: Right. Yeah.
0: And I think that it goes to the fact this is always a society balancing the risks and the benefits. And, you know, there would be some people who would say, you know, even small amounts of misuse mean that we should never have surveillance systems like this. Others might be willing to tolerate a little bit more. But certainly the backlash against flock, I think, has to do with a lot of different risks and a lot of different instances of misuse that people have observed. And the question is, can we find a surveillance system that is controlled enough and rigorously enough enforced and narrowly enough used that we can live with it? I would go back to the things we said about the Fourth Amendment before. Search warrants are a really good mechanism for saying, okay, this is a situation where this search is reasonable. There's probable cause it's tied to a crime. You, the officers, have told us what you're looking for specifically, and a judge has approved it. You know, I think those are great mechanisms to make sure that we're searching in ways that are appropriate.
1: Yeah. One thing that I found so interesting about this debate, and I want to just get your take on this before we have to wrap up, is that it does feel like this is a issue that elicits strong emotions from people on the left and the right. And just to make that point, we know that groups from the ACLU and the Libertarian Organization Institute for Justice have both filed lawsuits on this. It's bringing people together. What can you tell us about some of those lawsuits that are pending?
0: Yeah, I think it's really fascinating to see how this is not a blue-red left-right debate. And the Institute for Justice's lawsuit was dismissed recently in Virginia by a judge who said, well, I'm not sure I see the problem at that scale yet, but it's possible it could develop into one. The ACLU and Electronic Frontier Foundation still have a lawsuit pending in California. But the fact that it's many different kinds of groups that oppose it, and also you'll see defenders of it who might have both party affiliations after their name. So it's definitely a cross-cutting issue, and I think most privacy issues are.
1: Yeah. Anything else you'll be watching for in coming months around this from the court perspective?
0: Well, I'm really fascinated to find out more about what Brian Bax just reported in terms of what kind of restrictions there are. maybe if those restrictions are tough enough, we might finally have struck the balance I've been talking about.
1: Okay, well, our time is up for today. I want to thank our guest. William McGovern is the dean of the University of Minnesota Law School, where he teaches courses on data privacy. This conversation was produced by Carrie Dwyer.

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1: I'm Jeremy Hobson. Next time on The Middle, Republicans hold the White House and both chambers of Congress. But after the midterms, they'll have to figure out where the party goes post-Trump. Will the party continue to be led by the MAGA base, or will it move to the center? So our question, what would you change about the Republican Party? That's next time on The Middle.
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2: 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Stay curious, stay connected. Forecast for the metro today, it's going to stay cloudy. Highs low 80s, though. Partly cloudy tonight, lows in the mid-60s. Partly sunny tomorrow, low 80s again.

0: And then a good chance for rain tomorrow night and on Saturday. The sun shines back on Sunday. The Twins won yesterday. They play in Iowa tonight at the Field of Dreams field. That's very exciting. That game is at 6:30. You can watch it on Netflix. The Lynx won their third in a row last night. Loons are not up again until Saturday. They'll be in Utah. It's noon.
1: This is Minnesota Now. I'm Nina Moiney. Both St. Paul and Minneapolis recently released their budget proposals for 2027. We'll get the highlights from Minneapolis Mayor Jacob Frey and St. Paul Mayor Kelleher, including details on property taxes, police spending, and homelessness. The state has released the results from a study looking at the experience and needs of LGBTQ plus Minnesotans, and Minnesota high schoolers took part in shaping a national AI policy for schools. We'll talk to one student and her principal about participating. There's a new professional sports team in Minnesota, a Major League Volleyball team, and it finally has a name, the Minnesota Forge. We'll talk about how they're gaining new fans ahead of their inaugural season. All that and more right after the news.
2: Live from NPR News in Washington, I'm Louise Schiavone. Conditions aboard the USS Abraham Lincoln, which is deployed in the Middle East, are in hot focus. The aircraft carrier has now logged more than 200 straight days at sea amid reports of dwindling food supplies and overall deteriorating living conditions aboard. Top House Armed Services Committee Democrat Seth Moulton tells NPR's All Things Considered he's unable to verify reports that some sailors have tried to jump overboard, but in general, he's charging the Trump administration has now established a pattern of failing to protect troops in the region.
3: This is the second or third report of the administration ignoring the welfare of our troops. The first coming out of Kuwait when numerous troops were killed because they were not given adequate protection for Iranian drone attacks. And so this is a continued pattern with this administration. And it lays bare the fact, yet again, that they clearly had no plan going into this war with Iran and have absolutely no clue how to get out of it.
2: Democratic lawmakers are calling for an investigation. Defense Secretary Pete Hegseth says these reports are, quote, completely misrepresented. The U.S. ambassador to Israel is condemning what he calls a horrific act of terror by Israeli settlers against Palestinians. NPR's Daniel Estrin has details.
4: A group of settlers has camped outside Palestinian homes in the village of Kusra for days. One of the homes under siege belongs to a U.S. citizen. Palestinian families have been trapped with restricted access to food and supplies. U.S. Ambassador to Israel Mike Huckabee says the U.S. asked Israeli forces to remove the settlers, whom he called Israeli terrorists. Israeli forces dismantled the settler tent Wednesday, but detained only one Israeli, former mayor of the village, Hani Odeh. He said Thursday the settlers were still there besieging the Palestinian families in the presence of the Israeli army. This comes during a spate of settler attacks and land takeovers. Daniel Estrin, NPR News, Tel Aviv.
2: Wholesale inflation cooled last month. NPR's Scott Horsley has more.
5: Prices at the wholesale level are climbing more slowly now, much like prices at the retail level. A new report from the Labor Department shows wholesale prices in July were up 4.7% from a year ago. That's a smaller annual increase than the 5.5% jump for the 12 months ending in June. Wholesale prices were flat between June and July. The news is likely to be welcomed by inflation fighters at the Federal Reserve, although prices are still climbing faster than the central bank would like. Investors are betting the Fed will feel less pressure to raise interest rates when policymakers meet next month. Still, bond markets are signaling that other interest rates on things like mortgages may go higher. Scott Horsley, NPR News, Washington.
2: Wall Street at this hour, the S&P 500 up 44 points. This is NPR.
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1: Across the state today, highs in the 70s and 80s. Some scattered showers across southern Minnesota. Tomorrow for your Friday, it'll be dry, mostly ahead of the next chance of rain Friday night into Saturday. I'm Nina Moyney with these Minnesota news headlines. Hopkins residents today are mourning the deaths of a daycare operator and her 7-year-old daughter. The victims and the adult male perpetrator died in an apparent murder-suicide yesterday. Authorities say the three and a 78-year-old woman also found dead in Burnsville were family. Six other children were present at the time of the attack but were not physically harmed. Hopkins Mayor Patrick Hanlon says community members are stepping up to provide mental health support and daycare for affected families.
7: There's no strangers in Hopkins, and when the time is right, we are planning a vigil to commemorate the lives of the folks that were lost. They were members of our community, and in Hopkins, they're members of our family.
1: You heard there, the city will organize a vigil for the victims. If you or someone you know is in a dangerous situation, help is available through a 24-hour statewide domestic violence hotline. You can call Minnesota Day 1 at 866-223-1111 or text 612-399-9995. Officials with the Minnesota and Wisconsin Departments of Transportation have unveiled the design for a new bridge between Duluth and Superior. Dan Crocker reports on plans for the new Blotnick Bridge.
8: The mile-and-a-half-long bridge crosses the St. Louis River at the headwaters of Lake Superior. It was built in 1961 and is nearing the end of its life. Tom DeHaven is design manager for the $1.8 billion project. He says the new bridge will be state-of-the-art.
9: This is going to be the most robust, the safest bridge we've ever done. We're going to make everything a little bit better, a little bit stronger, just to make sure we get at least 100-year service life out of this.
8: Demolition of the old bridge will begin next March. It will be closed for 4 to 5 years while the new bridge is built in its place. Traffic will be diverted over the Bong Bridge, about 5 miles away. I'm Dan Crocker, Duluth.
1: Well, the cities of Minneapolis and St. Paul have released their 2027 budget proposals. We're starting with St. Paul, where Mayor Kalee Herr just wrapped up her budget address that looks to shrink a $26 million budget gap. Here are some highlights of her proposal. Property taxes will increase 6.8%. For the median value home, that's an annual increase of $58. The city will be eliminating positions and reassigning staff. That includes decreasing the number of sworn police officers from 616 to 605, specifically reducing supervisory positions. Mayor Herr says it's been years since the city has employed more than 600 officers. Additionally, the mayor herself will be reducing her salary by $20,000.
10: As we consider this budget, we must recognize the reality of the city we are governing. St. Paul employs over 3,100 people, and staff costs accounts for nearly 80% of our total city budget. Over the past two decades, our population has grown. Our responsibilities have grown. But city government has not kept pace. Meanwhile, the cost of providing those services have increased. Years of reduction, there's very little access left to trim without affecting the services residents count on every day. That does not mean we stop looking for efficiencies. It means we must be honest that additional reductions will have consequences and that responsible budgeting requires us to identify those consequences before they are imposed on residents. Fiscal reality tells us what we cannot do. Our values determine what we must do.
1: Additionally, Mayor Herr took time to address homeless encampment clearings. Last week, the city closed the largest encampment at Pig's Eye Park. It plans to close two additional encampments. Mayor Herr said she's working on partnerships to address solutions.
10: My administration has continued to develop long-term strategies to create more flexible housing options for our unhoused neighbors and to strengthen the partnerships needed to make those solutions successful. If the city alone attempted to solve unsheltered homelessness at the scale our community deserves, it would cost us hundreds of millions of dollars in initial capital and tens of millions of dollars in ongoing costs. For example, if we spent an additional $120 million to build housing and provide wraparound services for every individual in the encampments, that would translate to over a 50% increase in the property tax levy. That is in addition to the 6.8% that is being proposed. I do not believe that this is a reasonable burden to place on St. Paul homeowners, renters, or businesses. But that comparison illustrates something important. The challenge is not that St. Paul lacks compassion or creativity. The challenge is that the scale of the problem exceeds the fiscal capacity of a single city.
1: Mayor Herr did not address the ongoing sexual harassment investigation in her budget address. As for the next steps for the budget, the St. Paul City Council will hold public budget meetings on Wednesdays at 10 a.m. beginning next week. The city budget is expected to be adopted in December. We'll have more details on the St. Paul budget this afternoon on All Things Considered with Clay Masters, starting at 3 o'clock and at nprnews.org. Turning to Minneapolis, Mayor Jacob Frey unveiled his budget yesterday. He's proposing an increase in the city's property taxes and layoffs, as well as more money for police overtime, fire, and some other city services. NPR News reporter Estelle Timar Wilcox joins us from Minneapolis to break this down. Thanks for being here, Estelle.
11: Hi, Nina.
1: So there are a lot of cuts and a property tax hike in this proposal. What's causing these financial challenges?
11: Yeah, well, in Minneapolis, there's also a budget gap. Frey says it's $60 million that his team has to contend with. And there's several causes for that gap. First, city budget staff say personnel is costing the city more. They're spending more money on paychecks and benefits. And basic costs like fuel and maintenance have also gone up. And the city spent more money than it expected to this year. That was largely in response to the federal immigration enforcement operation. And the bulk of that spending was in the police department, which overshot its overtime budget by about $23 million. And then the city also allocated some emergency funds for rent assistance and small businesses. And more broadly, Frey pointed to a low point that the economy hit in 2024, which he says the city is now starting to feel.
1: So where exactly is the mayor proposing these cuts?
11: Well, his budget proposes reducing staff by about 100 positions. Frey said they're looking to mostly cut vacant positions, but expecting to do some layoffs, too. And he said he's not sure yet exactly where in the city those layoffs would come from. Frey's budget also proposes consolidating some city departments, so combining some smaller offices to save money. And he said these were tough decisions to make.
12: I know these decisions will not be universally popular. In fact, I'm certain that the two biggest critiques of this budget will be that cuts are too deep or that they aren't deep enough.
1: Estelle, you mentioned police spending, those overtime dollars. This is the second year in a row that the Minneapolis Police Department has overspent its budget. What is Mayor Frey proposing to do about that?
11: Yeah, well, rather than cut the budget, he's proposing budgeting instead for what the police department has actually been spending. So this budget proposes increasing the department's overtime by $13.1 million. Frey said that doesn't mean the department will actually be spending more money, just budgeting more accurately for what they've been spending. And he said he'd rather do that than cut down on police overtime hours, which he says are needed to respond to emergencies.
1: We know Minneapolis homeowners have seen their property taxes go up in the past few years. What can they expect this year?
11: Well, there's a big jump in this proposed budget for 2027. Mayor Frey proposed an increase of 11.3%. So for the homeowner of a median value home, that comes out to about $34 a month or a little over $400 a year. And that's steeper than the city's average annual increase, which since 2018 has sat at about 7.7%. Frey says this tax is needed to help cover this budget gap. And at the same time, the city's also continuing to feel the effects of declining commercial property values. So all those big buildings in downtown are now paying less in property taxes than they used to, and the city has shifted some of the cost onto residential homeowners.
1: So the city council now has a chance to review this. What are you hearing so far from council members?
11: Well, council members told me that they're going to take a close look at that budget book, and they're especially keeping an eye on that property tax increase. Councilmember Soren Stevenson said he wants to make sure residents are getting what they pay for.
13: I've heard over and over people feeling burdened by increased costs in the city, whether it's their rent or mortgage or insurance. And so something that I'm going to be really focused on is making sure that this isn't a large tax increase to maintain the status quo. But if there is going to be a large tax increase, that residents are going to feel high quality services as well.
11: And several council members also told me they want to look more closely at that police overtime budget item, among other spending. And the council has a plan to finalize the budget by December 15th. Ahead of that, they're holding four public hearings about it to hear from their constituents.
1: Thanks for your reporting, Estelle.
11: You're welcome.
2: That's NPR News reporter Estelle Timar Wilcox.

time for our Minnesota Music Minute. This is a new EP out from the Twin Cities-based group called The Real Chuck Norad. It's their song called Circuit. They'll play at the Uptown Porch Fest in Minneapolis this Saturday night.

0: I'm Nina Moyney. Thanks so much for tuning in to Minnesota Now. The state has released the first results of a multi-part study looking into the experiences and needs of LGBTQ plus Minnesotans. More than 7,000 people responded to a community needs survey by the Council on LGBTQIA2S plus Minnesotans. Our next guest, Emma Watts, is back on the show to talk through the findings. She's the executive director of the council. Thanks for coming back on the show, Emma.
1: Thanks for having me. Happy to be here.
0: So we talked to you last year in April. Wow, I can't believe it. Time has really flown as you were launching the survey. Can you remind us what some of your main goals were?
1: Yeah, absolutely. It feels like a full circle moment to be back here talking about the findings. Our goals were pretty simple: to understand the experiences and needs of LGBTQIA2S+ Minnesotans through a variety of vehicles, including surveys and focus groups and an organization and provider survey, and to fulfill our mission to work toward the economic, social, and legal and political equality for Minnesota's LGBTQIA2S+ community.
0: So this was voluntary. And so how do you feel with the number of responses you got, the demographics of who responded?
1: Yeah, we feel great about our responses. And we have to think about our responses too in the context at which the survey was conducted. Mm-hmm. It was conducted between March and December 2025, which was a period of extraordinary national attention and policy action targeting LGBTQIA2S+ people, particularly transgender people. And so we weren't sure if this would affect the way in which people showed up. But what our responses show, with 7,300 people sharing their experiences, is that people want to tell their stories and they want to be heard. And we're especially proud of how diverse our responses are from across Minnesota, across age and race, geography. And one particular strength of our survey is the number of transgender respondents we got. 40% of our adult respondents and 71% of the children represented in this survey are transgender. And that's a huge strength for us in understanding the needs.
0: Yeah. What did you find in the results? I mean, you mentioned some of the challenges that everyone is experiencing right now, but would you highlight for us some of the main challenges that you heard from people?
1: Yeah, absolutely. I mean, what stood out to me was how consistently we saw challenges across so many different parts of people's lives. We saw very high levels of mental health concerns, substantially higher than what we see in Minnesota's general population data, though it's not an apples-to-apples comparison. We also saw high rates of discrimination, harassment, and verbal abuse, barriers within the healthcare system, like cost and discrimination, difficulty finding affirming providers, and significant concerns about housing and economic security. And when we take these findings together, it shows how interconnected these issues really are, particularly the connection between mental health or well-being and things like discrimination, stigma, and barriers to care, and why it's so important to look beyond any one statistic to understand what's affecting people's well-being.
0: Yeah, and this isn't to push back on anybody's experience, but how do you define discrimination, or where were they seeing it? Employment, housing? Tell me a little bit more about that.
1: Yeah, absolutely. We saw discrimination across a variety of places and spaces and experiences, including housing and accessing legal services, and within the healthcare field as well. We saw many folks change providers because of discrimination, because they were experiencing stigma, or their provider was not educated on LGBTQIA2S+ issues or not affirming of those issues. We also see discrimination come in the form of kind of lack of safety or violence. And that took place in many public spaces, including schools and public transit, and even some discrimination accessing government services.
0: Mm-hmm. What did you hear from folks that is working, things that make people hopeful that they feel like they could build upon?
1: Yeah, there are definitely encouraging findings, particularly around home relationships and community support. Nearly all of our adult respondents, 97%, said that they feel safe in their home and with their partner. And most respondents did report having supportive friends and chosen family. We also saw that more than three quarters said that they live in communities that are supportive and accepting of LGBTQIA2S+ people. And of course, we'd like those numbers to be 100%, but given the current national environment and the level of concern parents expressed about federal anti-LGBTQIA2S+ policies, I think it speaks volumes to the importance of the protections we have here in Minnesota and relationships and community supports and the ways in which, you know, our nonprofit systems provide those for folks.
0: Is there anything that in particular surprised you in the data?
1: You know, I don't know if anything in particular was surprising as much as it was alarming. I think the mental health numbers were particularly alarming because of how much higher they were compared to the general population. And I think it really affirms kind of what we're seeing in community, which is the substantial toll that, again, discrimination and barriers to care really have on people's lives. The other thing that I think, again, wasn't maybe so much surprising, but was really important to see and to for us to think more about was the number of people moving to Minnesota, and specifically moving to Minnesota because of our state's legal protections for LGBTQIA2S+ people. This is something we've heard anecdotally and see every day when we go to events or interact with our communities, but isn't something we have great data on.
0: And that's important, right? I hear that a lot from people, that people tell stories and anecdotes, and everybody sort of has the sentiment or the feeling of what's going on, but that data can lead to more action. So how are you planning to use these results moving forward?
1: Yeah, this is a project that's not supposed to end with a report on a shelf. Our summary report is, we view it as really the starting point, and it's a strong one, but it's not the end of this work. The next thing we're going to do is dig deeper into the data to better understand disparities and what factors are associated with positive or better outcomes. We're also going to bring the findings back to communities across Minnesota to help us interpret what we're seeing and identify solutions. And ultimately, we want to translate this data into action and use that to shape the council's priorities and our recommendations and bring those findings and solutions to policymakers.
0: And I'm seeing here you would want a final report spring of 2027, so around next year. What does that mean for the upcoming legislative session?
1: Right. Yeah, we have a lot of great data as it is with our summary report. And in the next couple of months, we'll be releasing data books, which highlight some of the disparities we're seeing across age and race and gender and geography. And we'll bring those findings into this coming legislative session and work with legislators in real time to interpret and put into action the findings that we're seeing. What we plan to do is over the next several months, talk to community and talk to our council members. And in that final report, not only include the findings that we've been talking about here, but also include our recommendations and our strategic roadmap to move Minnesota forward.
0: All right, Emma, thanks for coming back on the show and sharing your findings with us. We appreciate your time.
1: Yeah, thanks so much for having me.
0: Emma Watts is Executive Director of the Council on LGBTQIA2S+ Minnesotans.
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0: A note for our listeners, this next story touches on mental health crises. Since the suicide deaths of two Brainerd middle schoolers earlier this summer, the community has been calling for action to address student mental health and bullying. But the rise in youth suicide extends beyond Brainerd, and some say it needs a broader response. Kirsty Marone has this report.
3: Chip Rankin was 8 days into his new job as Brainerd School Superintendent when a 13-year-old student at Forest View Middle School died by suicide. Just 3 weeks earlier, an 11-year-old student at the same school had also taken her own life. Rankin says the death shook him and the community.
4: It's hard because raw emotions come and people grieve, but people want to know why. Why would people do this? Because it's hard. I mean, it just makes no sense whatsoever.
3: The parents of the girls, Ava Starr and Alexis Thornton, say they were bullied. Rankin says the district has hired an independent attorney to review the school's bullying policies and how complaints are handled. And he's fast-tracking a plan to implement an online system to anonymously report bullying. But he notes that smartphones and social media mean problems that once ended at school can now follow kids home. He says he recently learned about a seventh grader at Forest View Middle School who received more than 400 bot messages in 5 minutes, telling him to kill himself.
4: What if you're in the wrong place that day? I mean, just mentally, feeling down, not feeling good about yourself. These are adolescents. You know, their range of emotions can really vary.
3: Last year, Minnesota's suicide rate for children ages 10 to 14 was more than twice as high as the previous 5 years, according to the Minnesota Department of Health.
5: Is it horrifying to think of? Yes. Do kids know how to do it? Yes. I mean, there's enough online, there's enough access, there's enough pain.
3: Tracy Rutherford Self is associate director of the Center for Rural Behavioral Health. She says the suicide rate is growing fastest among children ages 6 to 12.
5: And I think that's the key point, is we don't realize how much pain some of these younger kids are in.
3: The suicide rate is even higher in rural communities like Brainerd, which often lack access to mental health support. Self says traumatic childhood experiences, like abuse, neglect, or family dysfunction, can play a role. So can bullying. She says adults need to have honest conversation with younger kids about mental health and suicide. Research shows those conversations don't put the idea of suicide in kids' heads.
5: The moment we start having open, honest conversations, people suddenly feel free to talk about it, because before they're ashamed, they're embarrassed, they don't want to have those conversations because they're afraid of freaking people out or burdening others.
3: Meanwhile, the community has been coming together in Brainerd. Recently, more than 200 people participated in a 5K run walk organized by the nonprofit Smiles for Jake. It's named for a Brainerd student who died by suicide 8 years ago. Before the race started, the group gathered to remember those who died.
6: I would just invite you to be thinking about that loved one in your life, someone that you have lost all too soon or too quickly.
3: The moment was all the more poignant, less than 2 months after the deaths of middle schoolers Ava Starr and Alexis Thornton. Chip Rankin, the Brainerd school superintendent, says it will take an all-hands-on-deck approach to prevent more deaths. He's launching a program to bring community volunteers into schools, greeting students, being present in the hallways, or helping with homework.
4: I think during COVID, we pulled up the drawbridge and closed our castle and said, everybody stay out, we're going to social distance, and then we never put it back down.
3: Sometimes, Rankin says, one caring adult can make a difference and keep a struggling student from losing hope. Kirstie Marone, NPR News, Brainerd.
0: If you or someone you know is in crisis or needs immediate mental health support, call or text the Minnesota Lifeline at 988. Let's send you over to Emily Reese now for some national and international news headlines. Hi, Emily.
7: Hi, Nina. Rescuers in Colombia are racing against time to find survivors after a devastating 7.4 magnitude earthquake hit the country on Monday. The quake left at least 265 people dead. The president of Colombia said yesterday that nearly 500 people were reported missing, although civilian-run databases put that number at more than 4,200. Colombia has so far declined assistance from foreign crews, except for those from the United States, saying it has enough personnel and has requested humanitarian supplies instead. The UK has recorded its hottest day of the year, with temperatures hitting 38.1 degrees Celsius, that's 100.6 degrees Fahrenheit in West London. It surpasses the previous high of 38 degrees flat recorded in June. Britain and France are experiencing their fifth heat wave of the year. Both countries face challenges with the heat, as air conditioning is rare outside shops and offices. Authorities remain on high alert for wildfires, with firefighters in action in both countries. Congo's Ebola outbreak has spread to a sixth province. The CDC Director General of Africa said today that the infected person traveled from the Haut-Uele province to the capital city in Bas-Uele province, where they died. The outbreak in eastern Congo is considered the fastest growing yet. The World Health Organization says it's on track to surpass the deadliest outbreak in history, which killed more than 11,000 people over the course of 2 years about a decade ago. The current outbreak already has killed more than 2,100 people, according to latest government figures. A Powerball ticket sold in Western Illinois has won a $1 billion jackpot. Lottery officials say the ticket that won last night's jackpot was purchased at a Hy-Vee gas station in Quincy along the Missouri border. It's not clear if the winner has come forward yet. The prize can be taken as a $1 billion annuity over the course of 29 years or a lump sum of $450.5 million in cash. Most winners take the lump sum. The Powerball jackpot now resets to a paltry $20 million for the next drawing on Saturday. Nina.
0: I'll know if you won because I won't see you here, Emily.
7: That is correct.
0: Thank you. Well, this upcoming school year, districts across the country have a new tool they can use, a national AI policy. It was created by 98 teens representing all 50 states last month. They gathered in Boston for the MIT Day of AI, created a mock Senate, and drafted and passed their own legislation that helps schools navigate artificial intelligence. Representing Minnesota were students and staff from St. Cloud. Joining me now is incoming junior at St. Cloud Tech High School, Bimenji Acho. Thanks for being here, Bimenji.
8: Hi, thank you so much for having me here.
0: And we're also thrilled to have Principal Molly Kenzie, who also attended the conference. Thank you for being here, Principal Kenzie.
9: Thanks for having me.
0: Bimenji, I would love to start with you. This sounds like it was a really cool gathering of just like a lot of people from all over the country. What made you want to be part of this?
8: Yeah, so for the MIT Day of AI, what really made me want to be part of it is just kind of seeing the effects of AI within my own school. Especially like at St. Cloud Tech, 70% of our school is actually at or below the poverty line. And when you're looking at that, with the addition of AI in our learning space, when a lot of our students already don't have that basic foundation of critical thinking, AI just kind of adds on to that and deteriorates from that. So like with this, coming into this MIT Day of AI convention, it was just super important for me to be able to kind of have a voice and to speak for like the students within my own community, especially since I feel like our school is kind of a special place where a lot of our students don't really have that foundational like basis of critical thinking built yet. So I think that my perspective on AI was different from a lot of people from like other schools across the country.
0: How so?
8: Like I was saying before, like especially with that basis of critical thinking, a lot of the times when I was talking with my peers, a lot of the schools that they were coming from, a lot of their students weren't at that 70% at or below the poverty line. A lot of their schools were at least either like 30 to 50%. Okay. So I think us being at that 70% really adds to that socioeconomic factor of it. And it just kind of changes the way that our school has to think about the use of AI within our school system.
0: Yeah, Bimenji, tell me more about how you actually do use AI, you know, in your day-to-day in your life. A lot of times the conversation gets very simplified to like cheating, you know, or taking the easy shortcut. But how do you see it, or do you use it in a way that you feel is healthy, or do you try not to use it at all?
8: For me personally, I'm a big believer in trying not to use AI at all in my personal life.
0: Okay.
8: I just think that especially like for me as a student in general, I feel like if I start to use AI a little bit, I'm going to start to completely rely on it. But there are certain situations where I do dabble in the use of AI. Like if something's wrong with my car and I have no idea what to do and I'm looking it up and I can't figure it out, I might go to ChatGPT and ask what's going on with it.
0: Sure. So Principal Kenzie, you have, you know, as an administrator, kind of a difficult task here as all of this is unfolding and AI is becoming so common and having to perhaps draft your own policies. How are you approaching those conversations?
9: I feel pretty lucky to be here in District 742. We've done a lot of work early on in the process. And so early on, our system worked together with a variety of stakeholders, from educators to parents to students, and really had us at the table talking about how do we create a guidance that supports this new this new age of technology. And so we don't have it all figured out, that's for sure. Mm-hmm. And it's moving very quickly. But I think it helped us to have extra voices at the table. And really, it allowed us to grow. It's allowing us to grow with the technology and to continue to keep asking questions and exploring what we need to do next to continue to support our PK to 12th grade learners.
0: Bimenji, tell me a little bit about how it actually went when you were drafting the legislation. Like, there were different committees, and were there amendments, or how did it all work?
8: Yeah, so there were different committees. So we actually had four different subcommittees. There were the students, there were the teachers, we had a parent subcommittee, and there were administrators. I was actually in the administrative subcommittee. And essentially what we were able to do is we would go into the Senate chamber. And after we went into the Senate chamber for that initial, like, couple of 10, 15 minutes, kind of getting an idea of what we were going to flesh out. After that, what we did was we went into an individual room with each of our subcommittees, and we basically went into individual rooms with our own subcommittees, and we were able to speak about the bill and talk about different provisions that we want, if we wanted to add provisions, if we wanted to rewrite provisions, or if we just wanted to discuss certain things about the provisions within our bill. Okay. So in my own administrative subcommittee, I actually worked on the sixth provision. I wrote that in the administrative subcommittee.
0: Okay, and what does it say?
8: Essentially what it's saying, it's talking about administrators and their use of AI. It says that administrators are not allowed to use AI in the disciplinary process, except for the occasion where it is used to reveal academic dishonesty. Mm. And it's also speaking about how there has to be a second eye on it when it is used to prove academic dishonesty. I thought that provision was important to add into the final bill, just because at my school specifically, we do have like a lot of kids that are English learning. And Stanford actually did a study that found that when kids with English learning were caught by AI, 60% of their essays were more likely to be caught by AI if they were English learning students versus students that already know English. So I just thought it was important, especially for communities like that, for there to be kind of, I guess, something stopping them from being falsely detected by AI.
0: Okay. And so one of the things that I really like about this and what you're saying, Bimenji, is that it brought a lot of different people to the table, it sounds like, and different like people's roles, from teachers to students, administrators, parents. Why do you feel like it was important to bring everybody together like that?
8: Yeah, I thought it was super important to bring everyone together like that, because when you're creating a policy that's kind of to be used for the entire nation, you have to get everyone's different perspectives. America is such a diverse place that if we weren't able to get all these different perspectives, whether it be your school is like less poor, you're more rich, no matter what, I think it's just super important to get those different perspectives to create an actual like comprehensive policy that can be applied to most schools.
0: And Principal Kinsey, what do you think of the policy that was created as a administrator, and how that could be utilized in your school? Because it's not, is it like a best practices? You don't have to adopt it.
9: Yeah, it's just a starting draft. I think what was really exciting for me to hear and witness was the general concern that these young people have for the future of AI and what that means for them. For them to break apart and really think about how this impacts their teachers, you saw their worry about the teachers are the experts in the room and they're having to keep up with this new technology and there's no time. But these students also are tasked with how it's not going away. So how do we do better and how when we know better? And so it was really empowering to watch them use their voice to say, well, if nobody can figure it out, something's better than nothing. What does that look like? What could the strengths of this policy and guidance be, as well as what are the consequences and the challenges that arise? And so Bimenji's right. We have about 25% of our students are multilingual learners, and that causes a challenge as far as the AI detection and things like that. But it also comes as a resource and a tool that enhances and removes some barriers for our students as well. And so when we're making judgments and big decisions, we really need to look at the voices that aren't at the table that we're missing and slowing down to make sure that we're not creating more barriers while we're still learning what this tool has to offer us.
0: Bemenji, what are you thinking as you come out of this and these policies that have been drafted and you head into this school year? What are you hoping to kind of take into the school year with you and perhaps share with other students?
8: So going into the school year, I just want other students to realize that they definitely have a voice about AI policy and like what happens with AI in their futures. And I just want students to be able to realize that, like, we do have a voice, we do have an impact on what we say and what we do within our community, even if it feels like we don't. I really did like when I was at the convention, a lot of the adults in the room were speaking about how they kind of failed us on the whole social media thing, and we're only getting real legislator about that now. And I want students to realize that we do have a voice and we have power to kind of help create legislator about AI policies now before it gets to you.
0: All right. Thank you both so much, Principal Kenzie and Bemenji, for sharing your perspectives. This was a really fascinating conversation. I'm glad you guys are diving in on it.
8: Thank you so much.
9: Thanks for letting us connect with you today.
0: Absolutely. Principal Molly Kenzie of St. Cloud Tech High School and Bemenji Acho will be a junior there. One of 15 Minnesotans charged with conspiracy to impede federal officers for anti-ICE protests this winter has filed a motion alleging that federal law enforcement officials extensively surveilled public meetings during the ICE surge and created dossiers on political enemies. John Collins joins us now to talk about it. Thanks for being here, John.
10: Thanks for having me, Nina.
0: So you've been following the case of these anti-ICE protesters as well as others charged by the Department of Justice. What was noteworthy about this court filing that was just filed in the last hour?
10: So, Nina, these are some pretty explosive allegations that are being made by defense attorney Kevin Rich. And most of the information he cites comes from discovery that the government has already turned over to defendants. So Rich is alleging that just 4 days after Alex Preddy was shot and killed by federal agents, that Homeland Security Investigations launched something they call Operation Puppet Master. Homeland Security couched this program in the sort of language about like rooting out people they describe as, quote, violent opportunists. And as part of this effort, Nina, it appears that the government sent people posing as protesters to public meetings, so places like churches, parks, libraries, even union halls, and they obtained financial records from unions like the SEIU and Communication Workers of America. And then apparently told grand juries that these particular groups were somehow supporters of some sort of broader conspiracy. So as the attorney Rich alleges, there was no criminal reason for the government to try and obtain all this information. But Rich says it's a way for the Trump administration to go after people that they see as political enemies.
0: So what do the defendants want to come out of this motion?
10: Yeah, attorney Kevin Rich says even the materials the government's turned over already paint an incomplete picture of what their activities were. They want the judge to order the government to release all reports related to surveillance. For instance, they found mention of another government program, just referred to as Operation Keyhole. But it's unclear exactly what that program is, although, you know, the attorney here says the name itself is troubling. But they also want records of another federal project that was called Operation Whipple Shield, which appears to have gathered information on protesters and others at the federal building, where people, of course, protested throughout the winter. And then they want all communications between, you know, D.C. officials, Trump administration officials and prosecutors, as well as any correspondence that suggests that officials or agents were motivated for political reasons or that they were purposely targeting protected First Amendment speech. And the attorneys here argue that the defendants they're representing, these 15 folks, have the right to access these investigative materials, which could also help them defend themselves in court on these conspiracy charges.
0: Yeah, and remind us of what these people are charged with.
10: Yeah, they're charged with a conspiracy to, quote, impede or injure federal officers, and for efforts to allegedly, quote, violently oppose immigration law enforcement. And this is, of course, referring during the surge of federal immigration officers in Minnesota earlier this year. Daniel Rosen, who's the U.S. attorney from Minnesota, previously told reporters that these 15 were, quote, charged not for what they said, but what they did. But Rosen did turn aside during that press conference specific questions connected to the alleged conspiracy, saying repeatedly that the evidence in the case would roll out later when he has asked if there were specific incidents where law enforcement officers were injured by people involved in the conspiracy. Rosen said he couldn't elaborate, but he said, quote, we'll let the indictment stand on its own.
0: The federal prosecutor's office here has struggled to hold on to attorneys and successfully convict people for anti-ICE protests, right?
10: They've had a challenging time. I mean, in court and outside court, not counting these conspiracy charges, about 36 people have been charged with, quote, assaulting or impeding federal agents during this winter's federal surge into Minnesota. More than half of those charges have already been dismissed. And then all but two of the charges have been reduced from felonies to lower level misdemeanors. So the government has struggled in many of these cases to make deadlines to comply with court orders. And this Minnesota 15, it's known as, is a really big case for them. It's very high profile. And also, of course, it's a huge case for the activists who've been charged. By itself, even facing a prosecution from the federal government can be costly, stressful, time-consuming. So there's a lot going on here, and we're still going through these materials.
0: Thanks for keeping us up to date, John.
10: Thank you, Nina.
0: That's NPR News reporter John Collins.
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0: We love local music here on Minnesota Now, so it's time to bring you some in our Song of the Day. Today's pick comes from art and music journalist Yua Vang. Let's hear today's
12: tune.
0: Hi,
12: Nina. This is Yua Vang with today's Song of the Day. Today's song, Telluride, comes from Landon Conrath. The track is snippets of Landon's life, pieced into how he moves through the world. We get a pop-laden, pessimistically upbeat glimpse into his timeline. Take it away, Landon.

0: That was the song Telluride by Landon Conrath. It was today's Song of the Day, sent to us by art and music journalist Yua Vang. There's a new professional sports team in Minnesota, and now it has a name. The state's new Major League Volleyball team has gone from an idea to a roster to a coaching staff, and today it has an identity. Minnesota Forge. The Forge will start playing next January at Grand Casino Arena in St. Paul. Michelle Haynes is president of the team, and she's here in the studio with me now to talk about the new name and how the team is getting together a new Minnesota growing fan base. Michelle, welcome to Minnesota Now.
1: Thank you so much for having me.
0: We're thrilled about having you here. And Minnesota Forge, I love saying that.
1: I love hearing that.
0: It's like very strong. Tell us about the name. What does it mean? Where did it come from?
1: Yeah, it was really important to us to have an intentional process. We wanted to get this right. And as you can imagine, we went through a lot of different names.
0: Sure.
1: And this one just continued to resonate. We did a lot of work with one-on-ones, focus groups, stakeholders. We worked closely with the players. And this just resonated with regards to the resilience, the grittiness, the style of play we wanted to have. It just felt so authentically Minnesota.
0: Forging ahead.
1: Exactly.
0: No matter what. So you've got colors and kind of your visual color scheme now, too. What did you want that look and feel to communicate? And describe it for our listeners, if you would.
1: Yeah. So the core logo was something we wanted to be like really simple upon first glance. But actually, when you look at all of what's within, there's quite a bit of symbolism. And that like really brings together the idea of forge, both in terms of forging ahead and forging, you know, steel and forging fire. And so and we wanted it to feel strong, but simple. And at some point, I hope people just recognize the mark for its own self without the word mark. Colors, it was really important as well for it to feel of the landscape. And, you know, we're a winter state. We're known for like how we are resilient in that time. We play volleyball in the winter. So it's like, let's lean into those jewel toned winter colors. So we have a really deep, like pine green. We have like that's the forest, right? And the sage green, which is the prairies. But we also have this like jewel toned purple, that's the northern lights, like the very heights.
0: Sure.
1: A pink that's based on just a pop and accent on the lady slipper flower, which is the state flower. And then really the rest of it rounded out by the night sky with like just a dark deep black and snowfall. And
0: beautiful.
1: Having that white. So it's, we had great response to it yesterday. Everybody wants the merch. I want the merch because the colors are just like, it just, you know, it just resonated.
0: It's like a feeling, a Minnesota feeling, what I heard you describe there. I really like that. So you mentioned last night you had this launch party at Rice Park right
1: yes.
0: here in St. Paul. Tell me about just the energy. What are people saying about this new team? And how is it kind of building upon, I feel like, this incredible fan base for sports, but women's sports in particular?
1: Absolutely. It was just an incredible evening, just so much excitement, so much energy. We had incredible showing of our fans and our partners. And I think that is, you know, a testament to the work that the team has done in advance. We've been out in community. We have been doing camps and clinics. And so people showed up and they're very excited. And to your point, women's sports, it's not just a moment, it's a movement. And people are paying attention, and we can really feel that all day yesterday and today. People are ready for this.
0: Yeah, so you're starting in January. Feels kind of far away, but not really. But
1: not
0: I
1: really.
0: Wonder what's going to be like, not really, my to-do list. How are you preparing for January and kind of what still has to be done?
1: Yeah, you know, we now that the brand is out there, we can start to move forward on some of the fun things. So we're preparing to have a court reveal moment. We will have a jersey reveal moment. Players will report in November. And there's just so many other milestones in between to help bring the community and the fans into the moment leading up to our first game in January 2027. So much more to do, but this is the stuff we live for, right?
0: And obviously, you know, at the heart of the team, the players who I understand are being paid, and
1: yes.
0: You have a coach, Pedro Mendez. Tell us a little bit about the team, you know, who
1: we live for, right?
0: And obviously, you know, at the heart of the team, the players, who I understand are being paid, and yes. you have a coach.

0: He's been playing internationally, and it's a perfect example of so many of the athletes, the pro athletes in volleyball, had to go overseas in order to make a living.
1: Yeah.
0: So with Major League Volleyball and just the growth of women's sports, like, these are the best in the world and deserve to play at home. So seeing someone like her and so many of the other athletes, Peyton Caffrey, another incredible athlete, coming back home is really exciting. And then we have incredible international talent too that we're drawing. So I believe they've put together a really strong roster, and we're here to win.
1: Amazing. So tell us a little bit about, like, how fans will be able to watch the games. Are they broadcasting, ticket sales, that type of thing?
0: Yeah. So right now we do have, you can put a deposit down for season tickets. You can go to MinnesotaForge.com to learn more about our packages and offerings and have your questions answered. We'll have more information about the broadcast, but we will have games that you can watch on TV as well. And then there's also the merch. The merch is very popular. We sold quite a bit of it yesterday. So it is right now in the Hockey Lodge over at Grand Casino Arena if you need to grab your swag. And then we will also soon have that online.
1: And so there are two, I understand, actually professional women's volleyball teams, which is awesome. League One Volleyball will also have a new pro Minnesota team next year. Are your organizations working together, growing together?
0: We are two separate leagues. And so the distinct difference with our league is we're locally owned. And we are really, like, built within the community with regards to our team and what we're going to build at Grand Casino Arena. I could say that the great thing about both leagues and what it's saying about the sport of volleyball right now is that it is the next major league. It is the next sport. You've seen it. I came from the National Women's Soccer League before this role.
1: Mm-hmm.
0: And so I really saw in real time how quickly that grew within 4 to 5 years. And so volleyball is really, it's even bigger than soccer. It's the number one sport for high school girls in terms of the sport they participate in. Number one on TikTok. So it's just like, it's sitting under the surface, but it's truly, and, like, you know, Minnesotans know this, that it's very popular here.
1: Yeah.
0: 17,000 girls in the state play high school volleyball.
1: Yeah.
0: So
1: it's time. It's time.
0: So it just shows, like, we are finally going to serve a demand that's there, and we will be an example of the path for all the young girls who want to play volleyball, that there is a path to pro.
1: Amazing. What are you most looking forward to for that first game in January?
0: We have really ambitious goals, and I'm just looking forward to creating the best environment for a volleyball match. I don't think anyone will have seen what we have planned, and I fully anticipate that first game is going to be sold out. So, like, you don't want to miss it. It's going to be just an incredible vibe and
1: get those tickets now, and then that merch you said.
0: Get that merch.
1: Thank you so much, Michelle, for sharing this with us. Very exciting. Congratulations.
0: Thank you so much.
1: That was Michelle Haynes, the president of Minnesota Forge, Minnesota's new Major League Volleyball team. That is going to do it for us here on Minnesota Now for the week. As always, thank you to our team. We hope you have a great weekend and that you will join us back here at noon on Monday.
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1: 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Cloudy skies, temperatures right now in the 70s, 75 degrees cooler than it's been. Chance for some showers this afternoon. Highs will only reach the lower 80s today for your Friday tomorrow. Again, expect some rain at about a 50-50 chance for you tomorrow. Highs again will be in the lower 80s. Looking ahead to Saturday, looks really nice, mostly sunny skies. Highs will be around 80, so a little bit of a cool down as we head into your weekend, and some spotty chances for rain to be aware of. 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
3: The U.S. recently brokered a peace deal to end the Gaza war. It calls for Hamas to disarm and for the Israeli military to withdraw. But Israeli Prime Minister Benjamin Netanyahu has rejected

0: Bill, even as you have actually, you know, frequently you've said, well, you believe that Hamas are bloodthirsty terrorists. You've also said openly that you believe that Prime Minister Netanyahu is a war criminal. And yet people have threatened your life. They've threatened your wife and children, although you don't have a wife and child. I just wonder what your message is to, you know, especially in the United States. There's a whole cohort of folks here right now who are ascending in power who look at Palestinian quote-unquote resistance in any way, shape, or form to Israel as something that should be supported without question. We only have about a minute left, Ahmed.
1: Absolutely. So there's being pro-Palestine, and then there's being like actually pro-Palestine, and then there's being part of the pro-Palestine industrial complex. And that latter industrial complex has produced academics, has produced supposed journalists, has produced online personalities, social media activists, some politicians, folks who either leverage the Palestinian issue for self-gain. They are ignorant. They don't want to hear convenient voices, Palestinians against Hamas, or Palestinians for peace, or Palestinians who are moderates, as much as I loathe the term moderates, but these are inconvenient voices. There's enforced conformity, enforced cohesion to prevent any disparate voices. The same people that embrace being fluid and open-minded, they have this binary approach to the Palestinian diaspora voice. I actually care about my people. It is precisely why I want to criticize Hamas, not in service of Israel, but in service of the people of Gaza and a much better future.
0: Well, Ahmed Fouad Al-Khatib, he's a resident senior fellow at the Atlantic Council and author of Hamas and its 2 million hostages. Ahmed, thank you so much for joining us.
1: Appreciate the opportunity. Thank you.
0: I'm Meghna Chakrabarty. This is On Point.
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4: I'm Jeremy Hobson. Next time on The Middle, Republicans hold the White House and both chambers of Congress. But after the midterms, they'll have to figure out where the party goes post-Trump. Will the party continue to be led by the MAGA base, or will it move to the center? So our question, what would you change about the Republican Party? That's next time on The Middle.
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5: 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Cloudy day today, highs low 80s, partly cloudy tonight, will be in the mid-60s, and partly sunny tomorrow, low 80s. Rain chance overnight tomorrow night into Saturday. It is 77 degrees right now. Coming up next, it's the BBC News Hour. It's 2 o'clock. 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
7: Welcome to NewsHour from the BBC World Service. Hello, I'm James Menendez. With time running out for those still missing after Monday's earthquake in Colombia, we'll hear from one woman who says her 10-year-old cousin's been found alive, but is still trapped under the rubble.
8: An hour ago, they confirmed that there were signs of life in the building, and we're just finding out, you know, that we're just having to wait.
7: Also today, there's growing concern over conditions on board an American aircraft carrier that's been at sea for more than 8 months. The economic impact of the extreme heat in Europe, and why Gen Z may be the new saviours of cinema.
9: it's much cheaper than a gig, a club, and also a lot of that generation tend to drink less alcohol.

0: reasons. It's much cheaper than a gig, a club, and talk about the movie afterwards, I think. I mean, I think that's what I'm really happy to see is that idea of discussing cinema.
1: Are some of those conversations happening online? I just wonder, is some of this being driven by social media, people not wanting to miss out?
0: Definitely. I think Instagram, but in particular TikTok, is doing a lot of film coverage and creating excitement. We saw a few years ago the film Saltburn did really well, partly because of sort of TikTok challenges and that kind of thing.
1: I mean, I'm showing my age here a bit, but it's interesting. I mean, thinking about The Odyssey, another of the summer's big blockbusters. I mean, I think if I told my teenage girls about that film and what it was about and what it was based on, there is no way they'd go to see it. But because there's been such a buzz about it on something like TikTok, I mean, they've been talking about it to me.
0: That's so interesting, isn't it? And of course, you're looking at the cast there. You're looking at Tom Holland and Zendaya, a real life couple who have a great deal of interest from the younger generation. They're very popular. And, you know, they're in both the Spider-Man movie and in The Odyssey.
1: There's another interesting thing about this, isn't it? Which is that people have been sounding the death knell for cinema, I guess, ever since, you know, VHS and again, showing my age, VHS and Betamax were around. But, you know, every few years, people say, you know, cinema can't survive this. And obviously, the streaming generation is the same. And yet, it seems to defy those pessimists.
0: I think what you've got here with a lot of the films at the moment is that sense of things being a must-see. And I must see it now when it comes out, and I must see it on the big screen. And Christopher Nolan, in particular, as director, is great at encouraging people to do that because he makes his films very specifically for the big screen experience.
1: Is this going to last beyond the summer? I mean, are there things in the pipeline that are going to, you know, keep this up?
0: Definitely. I mean, just tomorrow, we've got The End of Oak Street, great sci-fi coming out. And then looking later in the schedule towards the end of the year, you've got the 18th of December, they're calling it Dunes Day. We could have the Barbenheimer effect here because you've got Avengers Doomsday and Dune Part 3 coming out. And that, of course, also features Zendaya.
1: And that was film critic Anna Smith, host of the Girls on Film podcast on a good summer season for Hollywood movies. So that brings us to the end of this blockbuster edition of News Hour from me and the rest of the team here in London. Thanks so much for being with us. Until the next time, bye-bye.
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3: 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Minnesota Lynx beat the Portland Fire yesterday, and they came very close to losing that game despite outscoring Portland 3-1 in the second quarter. The Fire just fought back relentlessly in that second half and came real close, but the Lynx pulled it off 85-81. And the Lynx play the Aces in Vegas on Saturday. Right now in the Twin Cities, it's 78 degrees. It'll be cloudy with a slight chance of showers tonight and partly cloudy tomorrow. All Things Considered is up next.
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5: These brave young Americans signed up to serve our country, not be pawns for Pete Hegseth.
4: It's All Things Considered on NPR News. With Juana Summers and Elsa Chang, I'm Clay Masters in the Twin Cities. Coming up after the news, we'll learn more about why lawmakers and families are raising concerns about the USS Lincoln. And today, the Kennedy Center board voted to temporarily shut down most of the arts complex. We'll get the details ahead. Plus, U.S. support for Israel has been a central issue in Democratic primary contests. That's put a spotlight on one pro-Israel lobbying group and the strength of its influence. First, news headlines. It is 3:01.
6: Live from NPR News in Washington, I'm Louise Schiavone. Conditions aboard the USS Abraham Lincoln deployed in the Middle East are in hot focus as the aircraft carrier has now logged more than 200 straight days at sea amid reports of dwindling food supplies and overall deteriorating living conditions aboard. Democrats

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2: 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Stay curious, stay connected. Right now, it is 78 degrees in the Twin Cities. For the rest of today, it's going to stay mostly cloudy. We still have a 20% chance of showers. For tonight, partly cloudy with lows in the middle 60s. Friday, partly sunny, highs in the lower 80s. And then Friday night, there is a chance of showers. Lows will be in the middle 60s. And that chance of showers is at 50%. Taking a peek at Saturday as well, mostly cloudy with highs near 80 degrees. 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It is 3:30. Coming up after the news at 3:30, new court filings allege federal law enforcement extensively surveilled public meetings in Minnesota during the ICE surge and created dossiers on political enemies. We'll have details ahead. Plus, the city of St. Paul cleared a homeless encampment aiming to connect people to services, but many simply just moved to another encampment.
3: Half of us people have been out here for so long, it's just, where do we go and where do we start?
2: That story is coming up. First, news headlines.
4: Live from NPR News in Culver City, California, I'm Dwayne Brown. Wholesale inflation, which captures rising prices before they actually hit consumers, cooled last month compared to June. NPR's Scott Horsley has more on the latest report from the Labor Department.
5: Prices at the wholesale level are climbing more slowly now, much like prices at the retail level. A new report from the Labor Department shows wholesale prices in July were up 4.7% from a year ago. That's a smaller annual increase than the 5.5% jump for the 12 months ending in June. Wholesale prices were flat between June and July. The news is likely to be welcomed by inflation fighters at the Federal Reserve, although prices are still climbing faster than the central bank would like. Investors are betting the Fed will feel less pressure to raise interest rates when policymakers meet next month. Still, bond markets are signaling that other interest rates on things like mortgages may go higher. Scott Horsley, NPR News, Washington.
4: An oil spill off the coast of Oman has reached the mainland, and the country's environmental authority says it's endangering Oman's marine protected areas. NPR's Hadil Al-Shouchi has the story.
6: Crude oil has been leaking from what is believed to be a Russian tanker with the capacity to carry nearly 1 million barrels of oil and which reported an explosion in early June. The cause of the explosion is still unknown and no group has claimed responsibility. Oman's environmental authority said the slick covers almost 400 square kilometers and that it was quickly moving northeast towards Iran. The environmental authority said it was monitoring and responding to the situation to limit the spread and reduce its environmental impacts. It called on fishermen and others to keep away from the coast. Oman has been one of the mediators in the U.S. war with Iran. Hadil Al-Shalchi, NPR News, Van, Turkey.
4: Stocks rebounded, finishing higher across the board on Wall Street, led by a rally in tech stocks. The Dow up 69 points. This is NPR News.
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7: 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This quick-witted comedy finds two divorcees honeymooning with new spouses, causing insults and romantic sparks to fly through August 23rd. 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
8: For NPR News in the Twin Cities, I'm Emily Reese. St. Paul Mayor Kalee Herr proposed a city budget today that would reduce spending by 4% across the board next year. Property taxes would go up 6.8%. The mayor has recently faced criticism for clearing homeless encampments, and she addressed that in her speech.
9: I know that the past few weeks have been difficult, not just for our communities, but also city staff. People have strong opinions about the city's decision regarding the Pig's Eye encampment enclosure. And I understand that not everyone agrees with how we've handled it.
8: The mayor says conditions at the encampment were unsafe for the people living there and that the city worked to connect residents with assistance, but she said the city does not have the financial resources to solve the issue on its own. Transportation officials with Minnesota and Wisconsin have unveiled the design for a new bridge between Duluth and Superior. The new Blotnick Bridge will have a similar arch to the old bridge, but with improved safety and design features. It also will include a bike and pedestrian path 130 feet above the St. Louis River. MnDOT's Pat Houston says demolition of the old bridge will start next March. He says it'll be closed for 4 to 5 years.
10: What we call substantial completion date, open to traffic no later than October, Halloween of 2031. We do have a requirement for a closure that is no longer than 56 months.
8: The federal government is paying for $1 billion of the $1.8 billion project. Minnesota and Wisconsin are splitting the remaining cost. More Minnesota cities are parting ways with Flock Safety amid growing backlash over the company's automated license plate reader cameras. The Duluth Police Department says it will not renew its contract with Flock when it ends next month. Winona Police say they won't replace any of the 8 Flock cameras that were stolen last month. And in North Branch, the city council voted last night to remove Flock cameras that were recently installed. Supporters say it's a useful tool for law enforcement. Opponents are concerned about unauthorized surveillance. 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
12: This is All Things Considered from NPR News. I'm Juana Summers.
13: And I'm Elsa Chang. A standoff in the Israeli-occupied West Bank has caught the attention of the Trump administration. A group of Israeli settlers besieged Palestinians in their homes for days. And one of those homes belongs to a U.S. citizen. The U.S. ambassador to Israel, Mike Huckabee, took the unusual step of calling those Israeli settlers, quote, terrorists. For more, we're joined now by NPR's Daniel Estrin in Tel Aviv. Hi, Daniel.
14: Hi, Elsa.
13: Okay, so what exactly happened in this standoff in the West Bank?
14: It began at the start of the week. Settlers set up a tent in front of two Palestinian homes on the edge of a village called Kusra. They cut off power lines, they cut off and vandalized water pipes to these homes, and the settlers simply stayed outside the homes round the clock for days, and the families were trapped inside. Our NPR producer, Noha Musleh, reached one of the Palestinians inside one of the homes, Kusai Abu Ridi. He says they are still besieged, they lack electricity, water, food, medicine, and his brother, who owns the house, is a U.S. citizen. He lives in Ohio, and he's been appealing to the U.S. embassy to help.
13: Okay, and explain how the U.S. has helped, at least so far, or tried to.
14: Well, the U.S. ambassador to Israel, Mike Huckabee, posted on X that the U.S. asked Israel to send in forces to remove that group of settlers, and he called those Israeli settlers, as you mentioned, terrorists. Very unusual language for Huckabee. He's a pro-Israel conservative. He believes Jews have a biblical right to settle the West Bank. Now, Israel did send in the army in the end to dismantle the settler tent, but the army says it only detained one Israeli at the scene, and residents say that settlers are still there in the vicinity of the village. So this is still an ongoing saga, but activists say that this is a tactic that they have seen in recent weeks, where settlers have besieged a home, they try to take it over, and soldiers turn a blind eye.
13: Blind eye. Wait, so what is the Israeli government saying about all of this?
14: The Israeli army says they have sent more troops to the area, and Israeli officials are condemning this incident. But they say that the issue is being overblown. I spoke with Israeli Prime Minister Benjamin Netanyahu's foreign policy advisor. His name is Ophir Falk. And he said that the settlers in this case, he called them vigilantes. And he said that these incidents are sporadic compared to the frequency of Palestinian attacks on Israelis. The United Nations has documented that since the Gaza war began, 44 Israelis have been killed in the West Bank, and more than 1,000 Palestinians have been killed there. And rights groups have documented just how little Israel has done to prosecute settler violence against Palestinians. One group told me that this year alone, the Israeli police has only pressed charges in 3 of those cases.
13: Wow. Well, can we just talk about the big picture here? Because Israeli settlements are expanding in the occupied West Bank, which is land that Palestinians claim. Say more about what is happening there.
14: We have seen dramatic changes in the West Bank since October 7th, 2023, the Hamas attack on Israel. We've seen whole populations of Palestinian communities displaced due to Israeli settler intimidation. We've seen scores of these small rural Palestinian hamlets displaced. Now we're seeing these threats to homes on the edge of villages. We're also seeing an acceleration of settlement building in recent months. And activists I've spoke to think that the current Israeli government, which is very pro-settlement, is racing against the clock in case they lose power when Israel goes to elections in October.
13: Ah, that is NPR's Daniel Estrin in Tel Aviv. Thank you, Daniel.
14: You're welcome.
15: Rescue crews continue working around the clock to reach victims of the 7.4 earthquake that struck Western Colombia Monday. The death toll, now at around 265, is expected to rise as rubble is cleared from hundreds of collapsed structures. In Cali, Colombia's third largest city, authorities and the mayor are rushing to help victims. John Otis reports.
16: Mayor Alejandro Eder says he hasn't slept in days. Still, he makes time to thank volunteers at this food bank for earthquake victims. Since the disaster, he describes doing everything from coordinating rescue teams to monitoring traffic through neighborhoods hit hardest by the quake. And he even lets me tag along.
17: When you're the mayor of a city, your team is set up to govern everyday life. But when something like this happens, suddenly everything else is almost dropped and you just have to focus on the emergency.
16: Eder, who is 50 and went to grad school in the U.S., was doing a radio interview when the quake hit Monday morning. After confirming that his family was safe, he got to work.
17: So we quickly identified 56 building collapses. Then immediately we sent teams out there to see if there were possibly, like, if there were residential buildings or warehouses or whatever.
16: With saving lives the top priority, he called on his fellow mayors and Colombia's newly inaugurated president to immediately send help.
17: And by Monday evening, we had, 150 rescuers arrive in the city.
16: So far, Eder's efforts appear to be paying off. Rescuers have already pulled 85 survivors from under the rubble. And crews, like this one at a pair of fallen apartment towers in Cali's south side, are still at work. Until recently, Cali had been on a roll. It was host to a major UN conference. It attracts bird watchers from all over the world and is the international capital of salsa music. Eder loves to tout Cali's large population of Afro-Colombian entrepreneurs.
17: One of the things that I've been aiming for is to consolidate Cali as the Atlanta of Latin America.
16: Now, Eder has to scale back those ambitions. He's already set up food and medical tents at a fairgrounds where a large music festival was set to start yesterday.
17: Obviously, we had to suspend it, but we're using everything that was set up like an impromptu distribution center. So it's kind of like a blessing in disguise.
16: His actions are earning the mayor high marks from Cali residents, like Isabella Jaramillo, who is handing out donated clothes to quake victims.
18: I think he's responding, as we say in Colombia, a la altura. He's doing a great job, as I can see.
16: But the mayor also has vocal critics. Street crime has long been a problem, while Cali and surrounding areas were hit by terrorist attacks ahead of June's presidential election. Eder's family owns one of Colombia's largest sugar mills, and his father served as Cali's mayor in the 1980s. As a result, some paint him as an out-of-touch member of Colombia's ruling class. In this video, widely shared on social media, you can see Eder inspecting damaged homes just hours after the quake. However, residents showered him with insults and rocks, one of which hit the mayor on the head. He was not seriously hurt, and amid the earthquake ruins, he remains optimistic.
17: It's not going to push us back. It's going to push us forward.
16: He predicts that Cali will get massive federal funding to rebuild the many homes, hospitals, and schools that were destroyed.
17: You can sit down and start crying, or you can see it as a huge opportunity to rebuild 167 schools as brand new modern schools, you know? So I think that's the way you have to look at it.
16: Then Ader excused himself, saying he had to catch a nap. For NPR News, I'm Jan Otis in Cali, Colombia.
2: This is All Things Considered on NPR News. I'm Clay Masters. Flock Safety, the surveillance technology company facing growing scrutiny, announced changes to its platform today. The changes aim to address privacy concerns and documented abuses by some law enforcement officials using Flock cameras. We have the latest on the news over at our website, nprnews.org. And the technology was actually the topic of conversation this morning on NPR News during the 9 o'clock show. Of course, traffic cameras and license plate readers have been around for years, but Flock cameras are different. William McGovern teaches courses on data privacy at the University of Minnesota Law School. He says a Flock camera can track vehicles, then share that information widely.
19: It knows the make, model, color of your car. It reads your bumper stickers. It finds scratches and bumps on the back part of your car. And all that can go in the database as well.
2: In an interview with NPR News host Catherine Richert earlier today, McGovern says police find that information useful in their work, helping them find a stolen car or even solve crimes. But civil liberties groups and others worry that this form of policing amounts to location tracking without a warrant.
19: So the Fourth Amendment requires a warrant for searches. The Supreme Court has twice now ruled that a bunch of uses of cell phone data to track location require a warrant. That the Constitution, the Fourth Amendment, says you need a warrant for a reasonable search or seizure. You have to get approval by a warrant that a judge scrutinizes and says, yes, you can do that. So far, though, ALPRs have been seen as just looking at things that are in plain view on the street, right? And the idea is a police officer standing there who sees your car driving by and notices that it's the license plate of the stolen car isn't doing a search. They're just seeing something in plain view. There's been litigation in a number of places that's working its way through. I think there's a strong argument that this is like the cell phone data. That it's one thing if you see it out in the open. It's another thing if you aggregate that together in a giant database so that you have 24/7 eyes on everything, that might come to being the kind of search that requires a warrant under the Constitution. But it's still early. It's only been in the lower court so far. You just have to look at that example of the cell phones from the Supreme Court to now.
2: Those surveillance concerns have been behind some cities' decisions to stop using this technology. North Branch City Council voted to remove its Flock cameras indefinitely. The Duluth Police Department is also ending its Flock camera contract.
19: Law enforcement relies on public trust in their integrity. And when an issue like this starts to really take hold and make people feel like the police are not on their side, are not respecting their privacy interests, that undermines the police ability to do their job. And if the controversy gets big enough and the outcry large enough, they will respond and do something different. If controversy about other things arose this much, I think police departments might reexamine some of their other methods too.
2: Public distrust of Flock cameras appears to be growing, but McGovern says others have a nothing to hide point of view.
19: Every time you're having this conversation, you're trying to strike a balance. The one thing I'd push back on, though, is the idea that if you're behaving yourself, you have necessarily nothing to worry about here. If you find out everything about me and you would like to hurt me, you can. There's always the possibility of information being used in a vindictive way by the authorities. And everybody needs to be concerned about too much information being in the hands of people who have decided that they would like to prosecute you. Now, that might seem paranoid to some, but you know, there's certainly been lots of instances of local police departments first figuring out who it is that they'd like to take care of and then finding the evidence to do that. And you hope that the police would not behave that way, but the reality is historically sometimes they do.
2: McGovern says it's a balance.
19: There would be some people who would say even small amounts of misuse mean that we should never have surveillance systems like this. Others might be willing to tolerate a little bit more, But certainly the backlash against Flock, I think, has to do with a lot of different risks and a lot of different instances of misuse that people have observed. And the question is, can we find a surveillance system that is controlled enough and rigorously enough enforced and narrowly enough used that we can live with it?
2: That was William McEverin, the dean of the University of Minnesota Law School. You can listen to that full conversation. Also, there were some pretty great guests this morning weighing in. That was a conversation with my colleague Catherine Richert here at nprnews.org.
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2: You're listening to All Things Considered on NPR News. Thanks so much for being with us. No other state has had four women as the major party nominees for governor and U.S. Senate in a single year, except for Minnesota now. Ticket leading women in both major races. That story from Dana Ferguson is up at our website, nprnews.org. Right now in the Twin Cities, it is 78 degrees. Moorhead has 82 currently. In Duluth, 76 degrees. Fergus Falls, 82. St. Cloud, 74. In Rochester, it's 76 degrees. For tonight, it's going to be a partly cloudy one with lows near 60. Partly sunny for Friday. Tomorrow, highs middle 70s to middle 80s. And on Saturday, there's a chance of showers in the state for the forecast. Otherwise, mostly cloudy with highs in the lower 70s to lower 80s.
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2: Hey, thanks for being here on All Things Considered on NPR News. I'm Clay Masters. Court documents released today in the case of 15 Minnesotans facing conspiracy charges reveal widespread efforts by federal agents to surveil and infiltrate groups that oppose the presence of Immigration and Customs Enforcement agents during the surge earlier this year. The documents reveal that agents, including some posing as protesters, recorded and surveilled citizens at community meetings and went through the financial statements of groups opposing ICE. Reporter John Collins has been covering this and is with me on the line right now. Hi, John.
21: Hey, Clay.
2: There were quite a few documents released with this motion that the public has not seen before. What are we learning?
21: These documents show that Homeland Security investigations sent undercover agents to community meetings about ICE. And this was at places like churches, union halls, and schools. And agents recorded people and appeared to have compiled files on a number of activists. Other documents that were released show that federal investigators requested financial information from unions and community groups that they saw as opposing ICE. That's groups like the Sunrise Movement and the union SEIU. They told federal officials told grand jurors these groups were in some way supporting the conspiracy that they allege against these 15 folks who are charged in Minnesota. And then more broadly, we're learning that this was a concerted effort. Just 4 days after Alex Preddy was shot and killed by federal agents in Minneapolis, the feds officially launched what they called Operation Puppet Master. And Homeland Security couched this program in language about rooting out people they describe as, quote, violent opportunists. But the attorney who's representing the defendant here argues that there was no legal basis for these efforts and alleges that it was the federal government trying to punish people that they saw as political enemies and trying to obstruct essentially people's First Amendment rights to be able to speak and gather.
2: Let's talk a little bit more about the undercover agents and just what they were doing. Let's have you break that down a little bit. Who was being surveilled?
21: Okay, here's one example. Two agents were sent to a training. It was at the Minneapolis Public Library at the end of January, and it was hosted by the group, the Sunrise Movement. The agents, after the training wrote, it was clear that Sunrise was peaceful. But after the meeting ended, an undercover agent documented that he told an organizer that he worked construction and he would like to build items to assist with direct action protests, protests, civil disobedience that breaks the law. And the agent told the organizer, he didn't even mind being jailed. And we don't even know how that turned out, except he got on a phone list to be able to find out about meetings after that. And then another example at Prince of Peace Lutheran Church in Roseville. Agents captured license plate information of people who came for a meeting of anti-ICE protesters. Agents then used that information to obtain these people's names. They searched social media for pictures, and they compiled an intel workup, you know, that included photos, addresses, personal information, including family and employment information for each person who attended.
2: And remind us what these people are charged with.
21: Yeah, they're known as the Minnesota 15. They're charged with, quote, conspiracy to impede or injure federal officers, and for efforts to allegedly violently oppose immigration law enforcement. Daniel Rosen, who's the U.S. attorney from Minnesota, told reporters previously that these 15 were, quote, charged not for what they said, but what they did. But Rosen and others have been coy about exactly what evidence would back up the government's claims of conspiracy in this case.
2: What are the defendants in this case asking for?
21: Yeah, they want more details about what information the government was actually gathering and why. They want the judge to order the government to release all reports related to surveillance. They also want all communications between Trump administration officials and prosecutors, as well as any other correspondence that suggests officials or agents had political motives or that they targeted protected First Amendment speech. And the attorneys here argue that the defendants should have the right to access these materials because it could help them defend themselves in court against these conspiracy charges.
2: John Collins continuing to cover this months after the big news when ICE was in the state. John, thanks so much for your reporting here.
21: Thanks so much for having me.
2: A little over a week ago, the city of St. Paul cleared a homeless encampment at Pig's Eye Park, citing public health and safety concerns. The mayor's office said the goal was to first connect people to shelter and services. Arkari Spencer spent the day of the clearing with a couple who, like many others, moved to a different encampment.
1: No, Lucky's not here no more.
3: On the day of the encampment clearing, a tall man walks his little dog around the edge of where they used to live.
1: Come on.
3: While volunteers help people move their stuff, he watches it all shrink in disbelief, stopping to stare at an emptied out spot.
1: Yeah, this guy right here, he's in a wheelchair and he can barely get around. And that's what I don't understand is how come he couldn't get into a home right away and he's still in this mess.
3: 46-year-old Marty Johnson and his wife Chelsea Diver are also trying to get housing, but the clearing has not opened any new doors to an apartment. For the past few months, this is where he and Diver have lived, while they wait to reach the top of the housing wait list.
1: Half of us people have been out here for so long, it's just, where do we go and where do we start?
3: About a year and a half ago, they were evicted from their supportive housing apartment for less than $500 in unpaid rent. That's when their two elementary-aged daughters went to live with his sister, and Johnson and Diver ended up at their first encampment. When that one got cleared after a shooting, they ultimately ended up pitching a tent at Pig's Eye. Elementary-aged daughters went to live with his sister, and Johnson and Diver ended up at their first encampment. When that one got cleared, after

0: giving them the options of the shelters that are available and that they have access to. We want to make sure that they understand all of the options that they have. And we also know that there will be some individuals that will just not take us up on our offer.
1: At the Shepherd Encampment, the number of residents has more than doubled since the Pig's Eye closure. Johnson got a ride over and is helping his wife Diver set up. He says no one offered him shelter. But even then, Diver says it wouldn't work for them.
2: They'd be separating us, and I can't do that because I'm so codependent on him that he helps me with my anxiety and my PTSD and everything else.
1: Diver and Johnson have been side by side for 12 years. The start of the encampment closure was longer than they usually go apart.
3: I actually been out here since 7:30, and I'm quite tired.
1: Diver didn't sleep at all the night before.
3: I've been up moving.
1: And there's more to do. They have to go back to the entrance for their 10th load. With the help of a volunteer, they lug a wagon, a baby stroller, cushions, and heavy bags over train tracks and down bumpy paths, stopping to readjust along the way. Between losing their apartment and the last sweep, they've lost most of their belongings. So everything they do have feels especially precious. It's another reason emergency shelter wouldn't work. They couldn't bring it all and want to hold on to what's left.
3: This hurts so bad.
4: I know, babe, I'm sorry, but...
1: Eventually, they get to the camp where Johnson and Diver can finally sit down.
3: So yeah. Much for brand new socks. They ain't brand new no more.
1: They're looking forward to what they hope is a full night's rest, a long-awaited stretch of staying put.
5: I think it's going to be a good place for a little bit until we have to move again.
1: They know it's coming soon. They just don't know when or where they'll go. Kari Spencer, NPR News, St. Paul.
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7: 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Stay curious, stay connected. Right now in St. Paul, I-35E northbound between Minnesota 5 and Randolph Avenue in St. Paul, there is a crash slowing things down a little bit. So if that's part of your commute, if you've been able to break away an hour ahead of 5 o'clock, my hat's off to you and just consider maybe a different route. For tonight, it's going to be clouds on the decrease for the Twin Cities. Lows will be in the middle 60s. For Friday tomorrow, partly sunny. There's a 20% chance of showers in the afternoon hours. High temperatures are going to be in the lower 80s. And then Friday night, cloudy with a chance of showers and lows in the middle 60s. 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It is 4 o'clock. Swing voters may be more open to socialism than expected.
8: I think of Democrats as being more centrist, whereas socialist Democrats are more about community.
7: It's All Things Considered on NPR News. With Juana Summers and Elsa Chang, I'm Clay Masters in the Twin Cities. Coming up after the news, we'll hear from an author who says there's a lack of balance in heterosexual relationships where women out-earn men. Spending cuts across the board in St. Paul, according to the St. Paul mayor's budget address this morning. We'll have more details coming up. And as Hopkins and Burnsville mourn a family, we look at domestic violence in Minnesota. First, headlines, it's 4:01.
9: Live from NPR News in Washington, I'm Ryland Barton. The Pacific-based aircraft carrier USS George Washington is heading toward the Middle East. This comes after reports of mental health and supply issues aboard the USS Abraham Lincoln, which has spent a record-setting 240 days at sea supporting the Iran war. Massachusetts Democratic Congressman Seth Moulton is a Marine veteran and one of the lawmakers demanding answers about the reported conditions on the ship.
10: It's so obvious that nobody here believes in the mission. I don't believe in the mission. How can our troops floating around the Gulf believe in this mission when it's been an abject failure, when it's actually done more to empower Iran then can curtail their nuclear weapons program or anything else. And that's why we got to end this war.
9: Independent military news outlet Stars and Stripes reported family members and sailors saying the roughly 5,000 service members aboard the Lincoln have endured food and water shortages, disrupted mail service, and long work days with little time off. The Navy

0: acknowledged the Iran war has created an environment, quote, where traditional supply hubs in the Middle East were disrupted by combat actions. The American-Israel Public Affairs Committee, or AIPAC, is focused on strengthening the U.S.-Israel partnership. As NPR's Barbara Sprunt reports, it's become the center of a debate over money and politics.
1: AIPAC's affiliated Super PAC has spent about $62 million in this cycle, according to Open Secrets, which tracks campaign spending. For comparison, that's close to the amount spent by crypto and AI-related super PACs. AIPAC is often singled out by name in ads and in campaign speeches, becoming a proxy for growing distaste for money in politics. Here's Democratic political analyst Van Jones.
2: Now it seems like AIPAC has somehow become the symbol of everything that's wrong with money and politics.
1: The organization faces a difficult moment. For decades, there was strong bipartisan support for Israel, support that has waned in the last few years. Barbara Sprunt, NPR News, Washington.
0: Search and rescue operations continue in western Colombia 3 days after a powerful earthquake killed more than 270 people. About 500 others remain missing. The mayor of one of the hardest hit areas is asking residents to cooperate with rescue efforts. Reporter John Otis has more from the city of Cali.
3: Colombian officials know they are in a race against the clock to find people trapped in collapsed buildings. Cali Mayor Alejandro Eyre says they are now focusing on 7 sites in the earthquake zone where they have the best chance to save people.
4: Necesitamos mucho orden.
3: The mayor also called on Cali residents to avoid the disaster zone so as not to cause traffic jams or get in the way of rescue teams. He added that workers inside the buildings need silence so their listening devices can detect signs of life. For NPR News, I'm John Otis in Cali, Colombia.
0: Major U.S. stock indexes rose today. 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
6: For NPR News in the Twin Cities, I'm Emily Reese. The candidates running to represent Minnesota's competitive 2nd Congressional District hold opposing views on health care, Kate Kelly reports.
7: Democrat Matt Little supports Medicare for All. That plan would make the U.S. government the main health care provider instead of insurance companies.
8: People are getting gouged out there, $2,000, $3,000 a month and then a deductible, and that's if the insurance company approves their care. Enough is enough.
7: Republican Eric Pratt disagrees.
9: I don't have all the answers yet, but I do know that having a single payer system would be more expensive than allowing competition back into healthcare and helping consumers or helping patients be better consumers.
7: Whoever wins in November will replace Angie Craig in Washington. I'm Kate Kelly.
6: Drought conditions are worsening across Minnesota. While there has been significant rain in parts of the state over the past week, it's tended to fall in areas that have already had plenty. Meanwhile, dry regions of Minnesota are getting drier heading into late summer. NPR meteorologist Sven Sundgaard says nearly 45% of the state is now listed in severe drought. That's up from 34% last week and now includes much of the Twin Cities.
10: This is the worst drought conditions for the Twin Cities Metro now in almost 3 years. Got to go back to fall of 2023, since we had this much drought in the Twin Cities. And of course, across the state, it's not a good picture either.
6: Overall, about 75% of Minnesota is under some level of drought classification. The mayors of Minneapolis and St. Paul released budgets for their cities yesterday and today. Mayors Jacob Frey and Kali Herr both proposed property tax increases. In Minneapolis, Frey's asking for an 11.3% increase. St. Paul's Herr is looking for a 6.8% hike. You can learn more about the proposed budgets for both cities at nprnews.org. In the Twin Cities, it's 78 degrees. Fergus Falls at 82. 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
12: From NPR News, this is All Things Considered. I'm Juana Summers.
13: And I'm Elsa Chang. The Democratic Party continues to see an intra-party divide. Farther left progressive candidates who identify as Democratic Socialists have had a rising influence, winning some notable primaries. But Some election results this week might have shown limits to that influence. To talk about all of this and some unique findings on how swing voters are feeling about socialism, we're joined now by NPR senior national political correspondent Mara Liasson. Hi, Mara.
14: Hi there.
13: Hi. Okay, so this week, a self-described Democratic socialist narrowly lost the Democratic primary for governor in Wisconsin. What did you make of that?
14: Well, what I make of it is that the Democratic Party is engaged in a giant experiment about whether Democrats think that left-wing candidates, candidates who claim the socialist mantle, mm-hmm. like Francesca Hung in Wisconsin, who lost,
13: right.
14: can win in swing states and swing districts, not just deep blue areas like New York City or Colorado. So now we're moving a few steps down the road, and this experiment is taking place in the Midwest. Democratic socialist, as you said, in Wisconsin, who public polls showed was well ahead, lost very close race. And that has some Democratic moderates breathing a sigh of relief in Wisconsin. It shows that voters might be reluctant to back a socialist candidate when there's a good chance that a Trump-backed Republican wins the seat or office in the general election. And I think the bottom line on this is that affordability is very important to Democrats, but electability might be even more important.
13: Well, what is the next step in this experiment with running progressives?
14: Yeah. In Michigan, the progressive candidate, Abdul El-Sayed, who doesn't describe himself as a socialist, but does share some of the same views on taxing billionaires or health care, abolishing ICE, he won the Democratic primary for U.S. Senate. And
13: right.
14: now we have to see how he does in a general election in what is a toss-up race. El-Sayed's opponent is Mike Rogers, a Trump-backed Republican who started out as a very harsh critic of Trump, especially after the attack on the Capitol in 2021. But lately, he's been echoing the president when it comes to election fraud claims. Those claims are false. But this is going to be a test of a left-wing Democratic candidate against a MAGA Republican in a swing state.
13: Well, yeah, speaking of swing states and swing voters, I know that you observed focus groups this week that added some nuance to this whole debate. What did you hear from them?
14: Yes, this is our monthly focus group Swing Voter Project. We talk to voters who backed Joe Biden in 2020, then Donald Trump in 2024. These are not people who tend to vote in Democratic primaries. They're much less ideological, but they are exactly the kind of independent and moderate swing voters that Democrats in swing states like Michigan have to win if they're going to succeed in a general election. And one of the biggest surprises in our focus group this month, which was from the battleground state of Nevada, was their reaction to socialism. They were asked whether they would automatically disqualify a self-described socialist candidate. And most of these voters, these are all Trump 24 voters, mm-hmm. they were remarkably open-minded. And we're going to hear a little bit from some of these participants. They agreed to be in the focus group on the condition they only be identified using their first names. So here is Marianne, Sean, and Melody.
15: I think of Democrats as being more centrist, whereas socialist Democrats are more about community.
16: They're looking for, you know, higher wages, unions.
17: They're at least looking at ways to make sure that everybody is taken care of.
14: So there really were two takeaways. One, that they were so open-minded about socialism and not reflexively disqualifying, but also how these voters described socialism. They seem to describe it as a more robust social safety net, more like social democracy. They did have more negative things to say about communism, and that explains why Donald Trump has chosen communist as the label he wants to tie to Democrats. He doesn't call them socialists because he knows that socialism isn't the negative epithet that it might have been at one time.
13: Exactly. Oh, okay, so what else struck you in this month's focus groups?
14: The other thing that struck me is how bitter and angry voters are about the economy. They're not poor, but they feel broke. And we know from polls that voters, especially young voters, are open to socialism only because they feel capitalism isn't working. It's too hard for people to afford the basics of a middle-class life, healthcare, education, housing. And here is just a little taste of what these voters said, Justin, Jasmine, and Marianne, when asked about their own economic situation.
18: Yeah, the rising cost of everything from apples to gas to roof over my head to insurance to everything.
19: These billionaires have all this money and we are making minimum wage.
15: My son has worked on the strip for 22 years and he can't make ends meet, so I have to make the ends meet for him.
14: Again, these are all Trump 2024 voters, but this is another big experiment. Will that animus, will that anger at incumbents be enough to lead these swing voters to vote for Democrats in the midterms? And so far, we are not seeing that. The Democratic Party is just as unpopular as the Republicans among these voters.
13: That is NPR's Mara Liasson. Thank you, Mara.
14: Thank you.
12: Remember when Miranda first started dating Steve in Sex and the City? Miranda's this successful lawyer, Steve's a bartender, Miranda's ambitious, and Steve likes to watch Scooby-Doo. And Miranda tells Carrie they're having issues.
20: What is wrong with you guys?
21: I don't know. It's like he's a kid, and I end up nagging him all the time. I'm mean mommy, and believe me.
12: And these days, in real life, it seems like there are a whole lot of Mirandas. If you are chronically online like I am, you've probably seen tons of stories about heterosexual relationships where women are not only carrying the financial load, but also everything else. The logistics of their relationships, keeping the house clean, taking charge in parenting. This has been a huge conversation in my friend group, and the question we keep asking ourselves is, what is going on here? To discuss, we brought in Hannah Horvath. She's a financial planner and personal finance journalist, and she recently wrote a piece on Substack. It's called Women Are Making More Money. Why Are They Still Doing Everything Else? Hannah Horvath joins us now. Welcome to All Things Considered.
22: Thank you. Happy to be here.
12: Okay, so Hannah, your article on Substack picks up where this recent article in The Cut leaves off, and that article is called Call Her Mommy. And in it, Angelina Chapin writes about Gen Z women who are in these relationships they feel are lopsided in terms of both finances and the responsibilities of a relationship, like planning dates and doing the laundry. And the question that many of these women seem to be asking themselves is, what are the men doing? When you read that article for the first time, what questions did it bring up for you?
22: Yeah, it had me thinking a lot about how the economic agreement that comes with the relationships, which, you know, whether we realize it or not, you know, relationships are a little bit of an economic agreement. It's changed so drastically over the past couple of decades, but those kind of conditioned gender roles when it comes to that unpaid labor, whether it be emotional labor or just domestic labor, just hasn't kept up. So, you know, women are kind of making these great strides and, you know, building financial independence. And when they're in these heterosexual relationships, you know, the split between making the money and then also kind of keeping track of the household and relationship, that hasn't caught up. And, you know, I think there's been a lot of online discourse about, you know, where are all the good men, and, you know, feeling like you're kind of in these relationships where it's like, well, what are you even bringing to the table? I feel like I'm kind of doing everything here.
12: And you also took a look at the actual economic data behind these heterosexual relationships that we're discussing. What did you find?
22: Yeah, so I found that, you know, while women are still experiencing a gender pay gap, that we are getting more earning power in the workforce. And there are a rising percentage of households where women are the primary breadwinner. And yet, even in those households where women are the primary breadwinner, they are still doing the majority of the domestic labor, whether it be cleaning or cooking or, you know, being the primary caregiver. And again, it just goes to show that, you know, even though the economic, you know, model of a relationship is changing pretty quickly, that the embedded norms of what each person in the relationship should be doing in the household has more or less stayed the same.
12: Based on your experience, how does this imbalance affect how people structure their partnerships or even how they plan their families?
22: Definitely. I mean, I think, you know, finances has become really top of mind for people when it comes to hitting these big milestones, like getting married or having kids, because it's become just so expensive to hit a lot of those milestones. And so I think people are thinking a lot more about finances when it comes to partnership. And I think in addition to that, as women kind of gain more earning power in the workforce, they're thinking more critically about, you know, okay, I can reach this financial independence. I want a partner who is sharing that level of ambition or drive or what have you. And as I wrote in my newsletter, you know, ambition for women, I think, is a form of almost protection, because, you know, we still struggle with an earnings gap. There's a motherhood penalty if we decide to have kids.
12: Yeah.
22: So I think a lot of women are viewing ambition as a way for them to protect themselves economically. And, you know, I think that's why a lot of women are questioning relationships, like, is this actually going to benefit me, or am I just going to kind of get dragged backwards? Which a lot of the women in that Cut article, you could kind of see how it was negatively affecting their lives, both financially and probably emotionally.
12: There's also this really sort of interesting flip side to this that you highlight, and you describe it as a broken bargain for men. Tell us more about that.
22: Yeah. So, you know, I talked about how men have been struggling in the past couple of years economically. You know, there's a stat that I think 1 in 3 young men still live at home. And I think it's, you know, men are struggling in the current economic conditions in the same way women are. But I think in our society, a lot of men and masculinity is derived from this idea of being a provider. So not only are men, you know, suffering from the same economic outcomes women are, they're also having a little bit of an identity crisis.
1: How would you handle one of these relationships where the woman is just, frankly, taking on way too many roles, possibly like all of the roles?
22: Yeah, well, I'll start by saying I'm not a relationship expert. But what I will say is we oftentimes use something like salary as a litmus test for, you know, if someone's successful or not. And a lot of times that domestic labor gets completely swept under the rug and isn't valued as highly as, you know, earning money when it can be just as valuable, if not more valuable. So I think thinking in a relationship beyond just what each person is making is really important when evaluating what each person is bringing to the relationship. And I recommend anybody do this, whether you're in a relationship currently or you're kind of currently looking for a partner.
1: Hannah Horvath is a financial planner and personal finance journalist, and her Substack is called Your Brain on Money. Hannah, thank you.
22: Thank you.
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4: This is All Things Considered on NPR News. I'm Clay Masters, and I'm in studio right now with our chief meteorologist, Ben Cathy. And Ben, let's just start off by talking a little bit about the drought that has expanded to the worst in the Twin Cities since, what, 2023?
23: Yeah, worse in 3 years. So we're at level 2 now. It actually looks a lot like the 2023 drought that was in September. We climbed from a third of the state to 44% of the state in that second level of drought. And what does that actually mean on a day-to-day basis? Well, we just heard, baby, I got your money. I mean, this is money for farmers. Less of the corn and soybeans are at an excellent level. It was like in the 90s and the 80s, now around 71%. So that's something we'll watch. And you've got to go down 2.5 full feet to find decent moisture, if it's not watered, all around the Twin Cities. And for that matter, much of the rest of Minnesota.
4: All right. So any idea of rain coming back into the forecast anytime soon? Looks like Iowa keeps getting it to our south.
23: Yeah, that's been the bullseye in all of America, just a few short miles to our south. And there may be a couple of showers around for the Field of Dreams game. East of Waterloo and Dyersville this evening, too. But what we're looking at is a few showers, mostly Saturday morning. You can't rule out a few tomorrow, but mostly Saturday morning. And then as we head into next Tuesday and Wednesday. And yesterday, I was so optimistic for really heavy rainfall, or at least heavy rain. Next Tuesday, Wednesday, the maps have backed off of that a little bit. And then into the third and fourth week, it may be a little more dry, too.
4: So I guess it was formica you were knocking on and not wood.
23: It was. I would have to find some wood to knock on.
4: That's right. What else should we know just about rolling into the weekend, which will be here before we know it?
23: Yeah, the cool down's still coming, even if a ton of rain isn't. So we'll be in the lower 80s Saturday. We will have closer to 80 degrees on Sunday into Monday. Again, still tracking that rain. And we're going to have a new update on El Nino coming up in Updraft, and plus in a few minutes, too.
4: All right. Ben Cathy, thank you.
23: Thank you.
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4: This is All Things Considered on NPR News. I'm Clay Masters. St. Paul Mayor Kelleher announced her budget priorities this morning. Her inaugural budget proposes a 4% spending reduction across the board, including a cut to her own compensation. It also includes investments in cybersecurity and climate resiliency. Here to tell us more is Regina Medina, who was at the speech. Thanks for being here.
25: Thank you, Clay.
4: So what stood out to you in this speech?
25: I guess it would be the 6.8% increase in the property tax levy. Mayor Herr said it could have been over 12%. But some council members say that number is still too high in this climate. It's about $58 a year for a St. Paul resident who owns a median value home. She said that there had to be sacrifices made for good government. And at the end of the speech, she said, "I hope you were bored because good government is boring.
4: Okay, so hinting at something there that was especially interesting because her time in office, while short, has recently been the subject of controversies. I understand she didn't bring up those controversies, but can you tell us a little bit more about them?
25: Yeah, sure. Mayor Herr has been accused of sexual harassment by the St. Paul police chief, Axel Henry, who attended today's speech. And that became a scandal a couple of weeks ago. And she also has received fierce pushback by critics regarding her closing down of homeless encampments.
4: That's right. I mean, did she talk anything more about the homeless encampments in her speech?
25: Yeah. Yes, she did. She said that it was not sustainable to have the encampments. I believe she also said that the cost of having to pay for mental health and all the services, it was overwhelming the city. And it was just not sustainable anymore.
4: So you talked with council members after the speech. What did they have to say?
25: Oh, yes. Well, City Council President Rebecca Nager said she was very concerned about some of the budget. And specifically, she felt that the basic necessities that people want from their government were going to be cut or decreased in this budget. And she also said that affordability wasn't mentioned in the speech.
0: I am concerned about hearing a budget that's going to have a 6.8% property tax increase. I am hearing from all of my residents, all the business owners in my ward, that affordability is the top concern. Costs are going up in every other way, and we absolutely need to bring that down. I also want to see services being preserved, those frontline services that people depend on. That's the top priority for me as we look at this budget.
4: Regina, we should be clear. We haven't seen the budget yet, but I understand some council members have. What did they tell you about it?
25: Basically, they're saying that there are some closures set for parts of the city in terms of recreation centers and libraries. City Council member Shaniqua Johnson had concerns about these closures.
3: I personally am still going through all of the budget. So, you know, there are some of the things that are already sticking out to me, right? Dayton's Bluff Library is on the docket to be closed. That's something that I personally am not really supportive of and we're working on trying to save. I live in Dayton's Bluff on the east side. We rely on our libraries and rec centers, but also we pay for them as taxpayers.
25: Just to note that Mayor Herr did not mention library closings or recreation center closings in her speech.
4: Before I let you go, Regina, anything else just stand out to you?
25: Yes, Mayor Herr said that public safety is the city's highest responsibility, and she went into some details about the cost of copper wire theft. It actually costs the park systems $2.4 million, and every park light that is vandalized can cost between $2,700 and $8,000 to repair. In some cases, people don't even know that their lights have been fixed because the city has gone in, replaced the copper wire, and it has been stolen immediately after. So they get complaints from residents regarding that, like, what? Why aren't you fixing my lights? Right. And in fact, the city is fixing them, but the thieves are right there to take them away again.
4: All right. Well, we will have continued coverage of this as well as more on what's in the mayor's proposed budget there in St. Paul over at our website, nprnews.org. Regina Medina, thanks so much.
25: Thank you, Clay.
4: And now we're going to turn to Hopkins residents who are mourning the death of a daycare operator and a 7-year-old daughter. And in Burnsville, residents are remembering a 78-year-old woman. Officials say the three were family, and their killings were acts of domestic violence. We don't know what led up to this tragedy, but domestic violence is unfortunately common. So far this year, 10 other Minnesotans have been killed by an intimate partner. That's according to Violence Free Minnesota, an organization that has been tracking relationship homicides for more than 30 years. Katie Kramer is co-executive director of Violence Free Minnesota and is on the line right now. Katie, thanks for being here.
5: Thanks for having me, Clay.
4: So let's take a step back for a minute. How do you define domestic violence and what are signs to look for?
5: Sure. So domestic violence is really a pattern of repeated acts that are centered around power and control over another being. So that can take place physically. That's where a lot of people's kind of heads go to. But there's also coercion and emotional abuse and financial abuse. So it's not always visible when folks are experiencing domestic abuse.
4: Yeah, as I mentioned, your organization has counted at least 10 other incidences of intimate partner homicides. Can you help us just understand what the problem looks like in Minnesota?
6: Yeah. So as you mentioned, Clay, violence-free Minnesota has tracked intimate partner homicides in our state since 1989. So as a result, we have some significant data on intimate partner homicide suicides as well. So there have been at least 231 incidents of intimate partner violence-related homicide suicides in Minnesota since 1989 when we began tracking. And so that resulted in 267 deaths, and those numbers do not include the Hopkins deaths. Other data that we have found is that of the 231 perpetrators of intimate partner-related homicide suicides, 229 were male, so overwhelmingly male violence. 85% involved firearms. And the majority of the victims were women killed by a current or former male partner. So intimate partner homicide suicide in the U.S. is common enough to remain kind of a local issue that mostly does not rise to the level of national news. But we know that family murder suicides occur on average once every 5 days in the United States.
4: I want to kind of circle back to something you were saying about like coercion, financial, these different, not just violence, but what are those indicators of what we know about what leads to domestic violence?
6: Those are usually indicators of abuse that's occurring, right?
4: Occurring,
6: what we would hope that folks would recognize that domestic abuse is far more than just physical violence, right? It can look like isolating partners from family and friends. It can look like forcing a partner to do something against their will in the name, the disguise of quote-unquote love, right? So it's really, again, rooted in tactics of power and control over another person.
4: What resources
6: in a relationship.
4: What resources out there exist that help survivors?
6: Yeah, thank you so much for asking that. I appreciate that. So there are safe and confidential 24/7 advocacy services that are available in every county in the state of Minnesota. And advocacy services are available to family members as well. So in Minnesota, we have the Minnesota Day One Hotline, and it's a crisis line. You can call or text them. The phone number is 1-866-223-1111. So anyone who needs support or localized resources from advocacy service can call that number and get connected to supportive services.
4: And quickly here, unfortunately, we're running out of time, but can you summarize what the gaps are in the system? I know it's a big question.
6: Sure. Yes, a big question. Well, we would say that everyone has a role to play in preventing and ending domestic violence, including healthcare systems, the criminal legal system, schools, neighborhoods, media outlets, right? We really need to believe and listen to survivors. They are the experts of their situations, and that expertise should be taken seriously. So understanding and also knowing what domestic violence services are available in your community and what services they offer, and to share those resources and support those resources.
4: Katie Kramer, Co-Executive Director of Violence Free Minnesota. Thank you.
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4: Right now in the Twin Cities, it is 79 degrees. 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In the Twin Cities tonight, decreasing clouds, lows will be in the middle 60s, partly sunny for Friday tomorrow, a 20% chance of showers in the afternoon. Highs will be in the lower 80s. For Friday night in the Twin Cities, cloudy with a chance of showers, lows in the middle 60s. Right now, I-35E northbound, there is a crash slowing things down about 10 minutes between Minnesota 5 and Randolph Avenue. We now go to headlines here on NPR News.
8: Paramilitary groups before U.S. forces withdraw in September. NPR's Jane Araf reports.
9: The group, Asab Ahl al-Haq, was once one of the most powerful militias fighting U.S. forces in Iraq.
10: It says it has not attacked U.S. targets since the Iran war began. Iraq's security spokesman, Lieutenant General Saad Man, says the group handed over drones, missiles, and other weapons to government security forces. He tells NPR it's an important step.
11: I think the situation will be better. Nobody will have this opposition against the government, against the will of our society, our community.
10: Several other groups that have been attacking U.S. targets are still refusing to disarm. Jane Araf, NPR News, Baghdad.
8: A federal judge in Boston has dismissed a Trump administration lawsuit against Harvard that claimed the university didn't do enough to protect students from anti-Semitism on campus. NPR's Jonaki Mehta has more.
16: The lawsuit, filed back in March, claimed that after the war in Gaza began, Harvard had turned, quote, a blind eye to anti-Semitism and discrimination against Jews and Israelis, unquote. Now Judge Richard Stearns of the U.S. District Court in Massachusetts has dismissed the lawsuit, saying its claims of anti-Semitism were, quote, too isolated and, quote, devoid of any factual allegations, unquote, to prove that Harvard was out of compliance with civil rights laws. While this is a win for Harvard, which has been in a years-long battle with the Trump administration, Harmeet Dhillon, the Assistant Attorney General for Civil Rights at the U.S. Department of Justice, told NPR, quote, we disagree with the ruling and are assessing next steps, unquote, adding that the Justice Department is actively investigating anti-Semitism nationwide.
8: This is NPR.
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17: For NPR News in the Twin Cities, I'm Elena C. One of the 15 Minnesotans charged with allegedly conspiring to interfere with immigration agents during Operation Metro Surge earlier this year says federal law enforcement illegally spied on citizens. In court documents filed today, attorney Kevin Rich alleges that undercover agents posing as protesters secretly recorded people. Rich represents Isaac Sant, who is one of 15 people charged in the alleged conspiracy. All 15 have pleaded not guilty. The legislative group charged with recommending finalists for a new state watchdog office has set its first meeting, Peter Cox reports.
18: The Legislative Inspector General Advisory Commission will convene on August 26th. The commission will consider applicants to head the newly formed Office of Inspector General, which will act as an independent watchdog for state agencies and programs. It was created in response to widespread fraud issues in state social service programs. The commission, made up of 4 House and 4 Senate members, is split evenly along party lines. A majority of the commission has to recommend candidates to head the new office. Those recommendations will be sent to the governor. The Senate has confirmation authority. The office is expected to launch early next year. I'm Peter Cox.
17: American Association Baseball is returning to Minnesota. The association is expanding to Blaine with a new team following that city's announcement of its $750 million development called The Farm. Commissioner Josh Schwab says the team will be a big economic win for Blaine.
19: In years to come, there's going to be millions of eyeballs on Blaine through the American Association television partners. And that's important for the National Sports Center. It's important for the Twin Cities. It's important for bringing attention to the city of Blaine, which is much deserved.
17: It's NPR.
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26: From NPR News, this is All Things Considered. I'm Ailsa Chang.
12: And I'm Mary Louise Kelly. When you live in Washington, as I do, you get used to all sorts of extraordinary things. Presidential motorcades tying up the streets, military helicopters buzzing up and down the Potomac, and over this last year, members of the National Guard patrolling our neighborhoods. About 800 service members were deployed last August. Since then, their numbers have swelled to nearly 5,000. And their assignment has been extended until January 2029. Well, as I said, their presence has become routine, but there is nothing routine about questions over the role the National Guard could play in the upcoming midterms. That was one of the topics we discussed on NPR's weekly national security podcast, Sources and Methods. Joining me were correspondents Kat Lonsdorf and Tom Bowman, who covers the Pentagon.
13: I was talking to a senior Democratic strategist, and he said, I was asking about the midterms, you know, and what are your concerns? And I thought he would say, well, hopefully the Democrats will pull it off. But what he said was, I'm worried about ICE agents going to the polls, National Guard showing up at the polls, and maybe suppressing the vote or scaring people and so forth. And then beyond that, this talk, if the midterms don't go the way the president wants, the strategist said, I could see, you know, the military maybe going to some states and seizing ballot boxes. I know that sounds outlandish, but there is that concern that these people are talking about because of this military presence.
14: Yeah, I've been hearing similar concerns for months now. You know, I've been talking to people for a year about this deployment, and increasingly in those conversations I've been having with constitutional law experts, former military officials, it goes very quickly to the midterms. You know, this,
12: like before you bring up the midterms, this is where their head is?
14: Yes, okay. And I called up retired General Randy Manner. He was once a top official for the National Guard, and he's really against this deployment in D.C., and I called him the other day to talk about the extension and this one-year mark we're hitting, and he really quickly raised his concerns about the midterms.
15: I think what we are about to see in the United States is going to be the deployment either at the federal level or at the state level of National Guard soldiers to, quote-unquote, protect the security of the vote in November. Since we are less than 100 days away, I think that is the greatest threat. I hope I'm proven wrong. I really do.
12: But can I just spell out specifically what does that look like? Like, how do we get from presence patrols walking the streets to some kind of threat to election integrity?
14: Yeah, I mean, I want to be clear, there are very strict federal laws against military presence around polls. But when I talk to people about this, there's a couple different ways it can play out. Largely, it involves invoking the Insurrection Act, which I know we've been kind of talking about for a year now. President Trump likes to talk about the Insurrection Act, especially when he's talking about the National Guard. And if you invoke the Insurrection Act because, you know, there was unrest after elections, or because he saw that there was some kind of threat to elections, something like that, right? Uh-huh. That would mean that he could seize control of the National Guard in various states. So the president would then control the National Guard, and NORTHCOM would then control the National Guard.
13: But the bar is pretty high for that. Presidents have invoked the Insurrection Act in the past during the Eisenhower-Kennedy administration because the states weren't enforcing desegregation laws. But again, it's a high bar. There has to be some specific reason. You can't just say, well, I'm worried about the vote. We're going to send the Guard in.
14: Yeah. There's also the concern that, you know, governors who are maybe Republican, agree with this administration, could willingly deploy their National Guard to various cities in their states. And maybe you wouldn't have troops at the polling places, but you could have troops patrolling the streets, and that creates a kind of chilling effect when people are trying to vote or going to vote or going to protest, something like that, right? You know, like I said, there are a lot of people that are paying attention to this and trying to kind of start ringing the alarm bells in case this is a situation we are heading toward as the midterm elections come up soon. I talked with retired Major General Stephen Lepper. He's a former JAG, a military lawyer, and he's part of a group of former military lawyers who have written a report to Congress about these very concerns.
20: When you start down this road where it becomes more and more acceptable for the military to be used domestically, you start encountering these situations like midterm elections that will essentially impose the will of the people commanding those forces on our fellow citizens.
14: And, you know, some members of Congress have also been talking about this. You know, back in March, General Guillo, he is the commander of NORTHCOM, who would potentially be in charge of the troops if President Trump does invoke the Insurrection Act or something like that. And he was asked about this exact scenario in front of Congress. Here's one exchange with Senator Alyssa Slotkin. She's a Democrat from Michigan.
0: And if you were asked to move uniformed military into polling locations without any credible threat reporting of an armed force countering the United States, would you send those forces in?
1: Ma'am, I recognize that that's against the law and I would not follow an unlawful order.
14: So you hear him pretty clearly there say that he doesn't think that he would not follow that order. You know, Senator Tammy Duckworth also pushed him on that in that same congressional hearing. And he said very clearly, I don't think they should be anywhere near there when talking about the polls, that if given the order, I would look at it very closely. But, you know, as we've talked about on this podcast before, Defense Secretary Pete Hegseth has shown he has no problem firing military leaders who don't agree with the administration.
3: Just to inject one other point, which is National Guard troops are wherever they are because they're following orders and trying to serve their country. Do we have any sense of what the conversation is among any of these National Guard troops who are actually out patrolling and who are caught up in this whole discussion we're having?
14: Yeah. You know, I have been talking to some of them. You can stop them on the street and talk to them. Maybe some of you have. You know, they're all not authorized to speak to the press. They're active duty. So I don't grab my microphone and put it in their face. But, you know, a lot of them will tell me we're here because we're following orders. We're not doing anything illegal. We're just walking around, that kind of thing. A lot of the Guard who are here right now in D.C. volunteered for this deployment. I think that's kind of an important note. They raised their hands for it. That can be for a variety of reasons. They make extra money by taking these deployments, for example. But I have been talking to some members who have served in this mission, who aren't part of it anymore, who have been talking to me anonymously because, again, they're still active duty. They're not allowed to speak to the press. And, you know, there are some real moral quandaries that they're having about this deployment and about the extended presence of the military here in the city.
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3: It is 78 degrees right now in the Twin Cities. 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Right now in Richfield, I-494 eastbound, there's a crash between Xerxes Overpass and Penn Avenue, so this is slowing things down. Looks like close to 15 minutes in the eastbound lane of I-494, so if that's part of your commute as we near this 5 o'clock hour, maybe consider a different route home, if you can, just saying. For tonight, decreasing clouds, lows in the middle 60s for the metro. For Friday tomorrow, mostly sunny to start off the morning, then a mostly cloudy sky and a 40% chance of showers. Highs will be in the lower 80s. The city of St. Paul cleared a homeless encampment aiming to connect people to services, but many simply moved to another encampment.
4: Those people have been out here for so long, it's just, where do we go and where do we start?
3: It's All Things Considered on NPR News. With Juana Summers and Elsa Chang, I'm Clay Masters in the Twin Cities. Coming up after headlines, lawmakers and military families are raising concerns about conditions on board a U.S. Navy aircraft carrier. We'll get the details. And new court filings allege federal law enforcement extensively surveilled public meetings in Minnesota during the ICE surge and created dossiers on political enemies. Our John Collins will be by with that report. First, we're going to get news headlines because it is 5:01. Good afternoon.
5: Live from NPR News in Washington, I'm Ryland Barton. The U.S. ambassador to Israel is condemning what he calls a horrific act of terror by Israeli settlers against Palestinians. NPR's Daniel Estrin reports the U.S. is urging Israel to remove those besieging Palestinian homes in a village in the occupied West Bank.
6: A group of settlers has camped outside Palestinian homes in the village of Kusra for days. One of the homes under siege belongs to a U.S. citizen. Palestinian families have been trapped with restricted access to food and supplies. U.S. Ambassador to Israel Mike Huckabee says the U.S. asked Israeli forces to remove the settlers, whom he called Israeli terrorists. Israeli forces dismantled the settler tent Wednesday, but detained only one Israeli, former mayor of the village, Hani Odeh. He said Thursday the settlers were still there besieging the Palestinian families in the presence of the Israeli army. This comes during a spate of settler attacks and land takeovers. Daniel Estrin, NPR News, Tel Aviv.
5: Todd Blanche has addressed the Justice Department workforce for the first time as Attorney General today. NPR's Carrie Johnson reports Blanche started at the bottom floor of the DOJ as an intern 30 years ago.
7: In remarks at the Justice Department, Todd Blanche reminisced about his own early years at the agency. He praised lawyers and support staff and the law enforcement agents who never know if they'll make it home safe each night.
8: You make cases for us, you make sacrifices for us, you put your lives on the

0: line every day.
1: Blanche says he'll lead DOJ with integrity and uphold the rule of law. Justice Connection, a group that supports current and former workers there, says hundreds of people have been fired because of their perceived politics, and thousands more have left because of how the Trump administration is weaponizing the agency. Carrie Johnson, NPR News, Washington.
2: Annual flooding is underway in Juneau, Alaska. Each year, glacial melt caused by climate change fills up a lake until it bursts out into the suburban valley below. This year, riverfront property owners are preparing for the worst and hoping for the best. Alex Solomon of member station KTOO has the story.
3: Meander Way has seen disastrous flooding in past years. Last year, water leaked through a temporary flood wall and inundated some crawl spaces and garages. But Sam Hatch's home was spared. That's because in 2024, he raised it up on steel pilings drilled 30 feet into the ground. Hatch says he feels confident in his reinforced home, but he still thinks of the worst case scenario.
4: The ultimate nightmare fuel is the barriers letting loose and just like ripping a house to shreds. You can't make that thought go away. But they are bigger, they are heavier, they are thicker and more tied together, which in my mind decreases the chances of that happening.
3: He says he'll stay home through the flood's crest. For NPR News, I'm Alex Solomon in Juneau, Alaska.
2: This is NPR News from Washington.
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6: For NPR News in the Twin Cities, I'm Elena C. Secretary of State Steve Simon says federal election monitors did not interfere in Minnesota's primary election on Tuesday. The Department of Justice says it sent about 20 monitors in plain clothes to make sure voters who speak other languages or who have disabilities could vote. Simon said, out of an abundance of caution, his office partnered with the Minnesota Attorney General's office to keep tabs on the monitors.
7: As we predicted, things went smoothly. There were no incidents that we know of. There were folks watching the watchers to make sure that they behaved themselves and obeyed Minnesota laws and rules on access and space limitations and all the rest. And they did.
6: Hennepin and Ramsey counties declined to let the monitors inside polling places, so they were stationed at least 100 feet away. A coalition of journalism organizations has filed a friend of court brief asking the judge to dismiss charges against journalists who covered an anti-ICE protest at a church this winter. John Collins has more.
8: Protesters targeted City's church in St. Paul in January because one of the church's pastors was a high-ranking ICE official. A number of journalists are among the 38 people facing conspiracy charges in the case, including former CNN anchor Don Lemon and independent journalist Georgia Fort. The Reporters Committee for Freedom of the Press and 45 local and national media organizations signed on to the brief. They argue that federal prosecutors are misapplying the civil rights law the journalists are charged under and opening the door for government suppression of media. I'm John Collins, Minneapolis.
6: This week's U.S. Drought Monitor update classifies about 75% of Minnesota in drought. That is up from 70% a week ago. There is rain in the forecast for late tomorrow into Saturday, but it's not likely to bring any significant relief. This is NPR News.
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10: 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I'm Elsa Chang.
11: And I'm Juana Summers. The USS Abraham Lincoln has been at sea for far longer than the usual deployment, more than 8 months. The aircraft carrier has played a key part in the Trump administration's war with Iran, but now lawmakers and families are raising concerns about poor conditions on board and a warning. This story mentions suicide. Steve Walsh from WHRO is in Norfolk, Virginia. Hi there.
12: Hi, Juana.
11: So, Steve, tell us, what is the latest with the USS Lincoln?
12: So, we know that the carrier has been out to sea for a long time. After leaving San Diego in November, USS Lincoln has had one brief port visit. Since then, it has been positioned in the Middle East supporting the war effort in Iran. It has now been out to sea for over 250 days. That's a grueling pace for a carrier with more than 5,000 sailors on board. Lawmakers are now raising concerns about conditions on board the Lincoln. responding to MS Now and other reporting that sailors have attempted to jump from the carrier. Senator Richard Blumenthal and other Democrats are demanding the Pentagon investigate shortages of food, poor sanitation, and lack of mental health care on the ship. NPR has not been able to independently confirm reports of sailors jumping overboard, and the Navy has said that there has been no increase in suicidal ideation or attempts on board the carrier, and that mental health professionals are on board.
0: Steve, I remember talking to you about problems with another long deployment that you were covering, and that was on the USS Ford earlier this year, and it had, among other things, just horrible sanitation problems during its 11 months at sea. How is the situation with the Lincoln similar?
12: So, yeah, the problems with sanitation, but being out at sea takes a toll on sailors. Normally, they would come into port after a month or so to resupply and let sailors spend time off the ship. The war with Iran has made that impossible. Shortly after the war began in late February, Iran attacked the Navy's main hub in the region, in Bahrain. This has meant the Navy has not been able to use its traditional supply hub in the region. Instead, they've had to scramble to find ways to keep ships stocked. I recently talked with the admiral in charge of Navy Sealift Command. Rear Admiral Benjamin Nicholson was at a ceremony honoring two ships who brought supplies to ships like the Lincoln at the start of the war. It was the first time that logistics ships have ever received one of the Navy's highest awards.
13: For many, many years, in a lot of conflicts that we've had, there's always been logistics hubs that have been relatively close by that we could call on to get the parts and get the food and get the fuel that we needed. In this conflict, those logistics hubs were not available to us for a number of different reasons. So we had to adapt our strategy of how we would resupply the fleet.
0: Adapting that strategy, like the Admiral's talking about, how's that going?
12: Well, those supply lines will remain long for the foreseeable future for all U.S. ships in the region. Mail delivery and care packages will arrive slowly. After a few weeks at sea, the first things to run out are the so-called freshies, which are things like fresh fruit and vegetables. At a minimum, that means sailors are living off of more frozen food and dry goods. Morale starts to suffer. Most sailors live their lives below deck. They may not see the sun for weeks on a carrier. The Associated Press has been reporting that the Navy will move the carrier USS Washington into the region to replace USS Lincoln. The Washington is based in Japan. The Navy official tells me that the Washington is still in the Pacific right now. But I do know that I've talked to Navy planners about the possibility of swapping the two carriers, and that's been a possibility even before the latest round of damning public reports.
0: Steve Walsh from WHRO, thanks.
12: Thanks, Juana.
0: Let's turn now to Democratic Congressman Seth Moulton of Massachusetts. He is one of the lawmakers that are demanding answers to the reported conditions aboard the USS Abraham Lincoln. He is also a member of the House Armed Services Committee. He served as a captain in the U.S. Marine Corps, and he's also currently running for Senate. Congressman, welcome.
14: It's good to be here, Juana.
0: I want to start this conversation just by noting that at this point, NPR has not independently verified the reporting conditions aboard the USS Abraham Lincoln. But I just want to start by asking you, when you heard these reports of sailors reportedly attempting to go overboard, what was your reaction? What did you think?
14: My thinking is that this is horrific, that these brave young Americans signed up to serve our country, not be pawns for Pete Hegseth in a disastrous war that he can't figure a way out of.
0: These reports by several media organizations of sailors jumping overboard, attempting to end their lives, have you heard that directly? Are you able to confirm that?
14: I'm not able to confirm it, but from my experience, reports like that wouldn't be getting out if they weren't true.
0: Now, I'll note that the Navy has responded to this reporting. They wrote in a statement obtained by CNN, and I'm quoting it here, "We have not observed an increase in suicidal ideations or attempts aboard the ship." They go on to say, quote, "We take every service member's well-being seriously," end quote. How do you respond to that?
14: They clearly don't. I mean, this is the second or third report of the administration ignoring the welfare of our troops. The first coming out of Kuwait when numerous troops were killed because they were not given adequate protection for Iranian drone attacks. And so this is a continued pattern with this administration. And it lays bare the fact yet again that they clearly had no plan going into this war with Iran and have absolutely no clue how to get out of it.
0: Have you heard anything from Secretary of Defense Pete Hegseth, other members of the military's leadership about this issue?
14: No, PDEX seems to be more focused on his testosterone levels than taking care of our troops. I mean, it's just disgusting how backwards his priorities are as Secretary of Defense. And what I do hear from the troops, and I hear this from active duty troops, is that they just have no respect for the Secretary of Defense. And that's not good for the United States of America. That's not a partisan problem. That's a problem for our national security.
0: Have you heard directly from any family members or loved ones of the crew on the ship? Have they shared their concerns with you?
14: I have heard from family members of troops on other ships in the Gulf right now, not the Abraham Lincoln specifically. And they're very concerned. They're not just concerned for the welfare of their troops aboard ship. They're concerned for this war, that they are risking their lives for a mistake. And that's one of the hardest things here. You know, Americans can do extraordinary things when they believe in the mission, but it's so obvious that nobody here believes in the mission. I don't believe in the mission. How can our troops floating around the Gulf believe in this mission when it's been an abject failure, when it's actually done more to empower Iran than can curtail their nuclear weapons program or anything else? That's one of the things that's got to come through here, is that the troops clearly don't believe in the mission. How could they? And that's why we got to end this war.
0: So, Congressman, I'm hearing you describe a lack of confidence among some of our troops in Secretary of Defense Pete Hegseth and the rationale for this war. And I just wonder, what does that kind of crisis of confidence mean for the operational capabilities of the military, people's ability to, frankly, just do their jobs?
14: Look, our troops are amazing, and they do their jobs under the most difficult circumstances. But I'll tell you, as a platoon commander on the ground in Iraq, the most difficult question I've ever received in my life was, sir, why are we risking our lives for this? And that's a really hard question to answer. And it betrays the fact that it's just really hard to risk your life for something that you don't believe in. And I think it's just common sense that that must be the feeling a lot of troops have right now with the Iran war.
0: A question specifically about the U.S. Abraham Lincoln. I understand from reporting that it's been deployed for more than 250 days. It hasn't made a port call in more than 200 days. Is that typical?
14: It's not typical at all. And here's the fact that that betrays. We don't have any safe ports. This administration has done so much to alienate our allies, and they've actually made the Gulf so much less safe since they started this war with Iran, made it more vulnerable to Iranian attacks, that they can't even pull this ship into a port.
0: Have you spoken to any of your Republican colleagues about this issue specifically and the issues with mental health and morale and safety of service members on the USS Abraham Lincoln and other ships?
14: I've spoken a lot with my Republican colleagues about mental health issues because I was the co-author of 988, the National Mental Health Hotline, and we worked hard to make sure this was available to our troops even when they're stationed around the globe. But the bottom line is that this administration does not take the mental health of our troops seriously at all. Donald Trump himself has made fun of troops for having brain injuries as a result of disasters that he has caused. And so we need to do a lot more. It's time for Congress to step up. And we need more Republicans to do the right thing alongside Democrats.
0: So what should Congress do next? Give me one or two specific things that you would like to see your fellow lawmakers do.
14: Speak out as I am speaking out. Number two, commit that the Armed Services Committees in both the House and the Senate will conduct investigations into this very specific issue and restore funding for mental health care. The Trump administration has been trying to cut funds for 988, the law I put in place to ensure that anyone in America can get help in a mental health crisis. Those funds need to be restored. And when this is happening to our troops, we need to make sure they have all the resources they need to keep themselves alive.
0: We've been speaking with Representative Seth Moulton. He's a Democrat from Massachusetts who is currently running for the United States Senate. He serves on the House Armed Services Committee and also served in the U.S. Marine Corps. Thank you.
14: Want to thank you.
0: And NPR reached out to the Pentagon for comment. In response, a spokesperson pointed us to a video of remarks Defense Secretary Pete Hegseth made earlier today. Hegseth said in part, quote, "We make sure that every ship, every crew, every captain has everything we can provide them at every single moment." He went on to say, quote, "We are so grateful for their dedication. They've held the line for the country and have done a fantastic job," unquote. And if you or someone you know is in crisis, you can call or text the Suicide and Crisis Lifeline at 988.
15: This is All Things Considered on NPR News. I'm Clay Masters. Well, I saw it earlier. Byron Buxton, the star center fielder for the Minnesota Twins, is off the injured list and was playing, having a catch with his son at the movie set of Field of Dreams. Dyersville, Iowa, right now is going to be home to the game tonight at 6:30 between the Minnesota Twins and the Phillies. Chief Meteorologist Ben Cathy is here to let us know if they've built this game, if rain's going to come. I don't know. I can't do that on the fly.
16: No, I think it worked.
15: Okay, thanks.
16: Yeah, there's a few showers south of there, about 33 miles south of Dyersville from the Field of Dreams game. What's interesting is, you know, it's famously built in a cornfield, right? And there's a lot of corn in Iowa. Iowa's been the bullseye for rain much of the past 3 to 4 days in the country. And so some of that corn sweat from that area could eventually push humidity this way and hopefully spawn a few raindrops. I did think, though, earlier when I saw Byron Buxton, 32 years old, I'm like, man, I'm older than him. old.
15: Yeah, exactly. Yeah. So, I mean, speaking of getting older, I mean, are you feeling anything in your knees about any rain coming anytime soon for Minnesota to help with the drought?
16: You know, I do have an aches and pains forecast, which is a real thing. I've talked to doctors about the mechanism for why we feel low pressure coming in. At least they tell me it's not exactly known, but there is something to that. And I'm wishing it into existence for Saturday because drought is expanding from 33 to about 44% of the areas at the next worst level, including the Twin Cities, at our worst drought in 3 years. So you may be feeling it in your knees and your elbows and your toes and fingers on Saturday when the front comes through. That will drop our temperatures Saturday afternoon a little bit, even as the sun comes out. So looking to the lower 80s then. Sunday, possibly around 80 degrees, and then really comfortable. I know the norm lately has been really warm, but we should be closer to the lower 80s by the next couple of weeks. If we don't get rain Saturday, we're hoping to on Tuesday into Wednesday. It does look to be dry after that. And also, new update on El Nino coming out today. About a 70% chance that it could be the strongest ever recorded in the tropical Pacific. We'll talk about what that means back in Minnesota in the coming days.
15: All right. Chief Meteorologist Ben Cathy, thank you.
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15: All Things Considered on NPR News, I'm Clay Masters. Court documents released today in the case of 15 Minnesotans facing conspiracy charges reveal widespread efforts by federal agents to surveil and infiltrate groups that opposed the presence of Immigration and Customs Enforcement agents during the surge earlier this year. The documents reveal that agents, including some posing as protesters, recorded and surveilled citizens at community meetings and went through their financial statements of groups opposing ICE. Our reporter John Collins has been covering it and joins us now from our Minneapolis bureau. Hi, John.
18: Hey, Clay.
15: There were quite a few documents released with this motion that the public has not seen before. What are we learning?
18: These documents show that Homeland Security investigations sent undercover agents to community meetings about ICE. And this was at places like churches, union halls, and schools. And agents recorded people and appeared to have compiled files on a number of activists. Other documents that were released show that federal investigators requested financial information from unions and community groups that they saw as opposing ICE. That's groups like the Sunrise Movement and the union SEIU. They told federal officials told grand jurors these groups were in some way supporting the conspiracy that they allege against these 15 folks who are charged in Minnesota. And then more broadly, we're learning that this was a concerted effort. Just 4 days after Alex Preddy was shot and killed by federal agents in Minneapolis, the feds officially launched what they called Operation Puppet Master. And Homeland Security couched this program in language about rooting out people they describe as, quote, violent opportunists. But the attorney who's representing the defendant here argues that there was no legal basis for these efforts and alleges that it was the federal government trying to punish people that they saw as political enemies and trying to obstruct essentially people's First Amendment rights to be able to speak and gather.
15: Let's talk a little bit more about the undercover agents and just what they were doing. Let's have you break that down a little bit. Who was being surveilled?
18: Okay, here's one example. Two agents were sent to a training. It was at the Minneapolis Public Library at the end of January, and it was hosted by the group, the Sunrise Movement. The agents, you know, after the training wrote, it was clear that Sunrise was peaceful. But after the meeting ended, an undercover agent documented that he told an organizer that he worked construction and he would like to build items to assist with direct action protests, you know, protest civil disobedience that breaks the law. And the agent told the organizer he didn't even mind being jailed, and we don't even know how that turned out, except he got on a phone list to be able to find out about meetings after that. And then another example at Prince of Peace Lutheran Church in Roseville, agents captured license plate information of people who came for a meeting of anti-ICE protesters. Agents then used that information to obtain these people's names. They searched social media for pictures, and they compiled an intel workup, you know, that included photos, addresses, personal information, including family and employment information for each person who attended.
15: And remind us what these people are charged with.
18: Yeah, they're known as the Minnesota 15. They're charged with, quote, conspiracy to impede or injure federal officers, and for efforts to allegedly violently oppose immigration law enforcement. Daniel Rosen, who's the U.S. attorney from Minnesota, told reporters previously that these 15 were, quote, charged not for what they said, but what they did. But Rosen and others have been coy about exactly what evidence would back up the government's claims of conspiracy in this case.
15: What are the defendants in this case asking for?
18: Yeah, they want more details about what information the government was actually gathering and why. They want the judge to order the government to release all reports related to surveillance. They also want all communications between Trump administration officials and prosecutors, as well as any other correspondence that suggests officials or agents had political motives or that they targeted protected First Amendment speech. And the attorneys here argue that the defendants should have the right to access these materials because it could help them defend themselves in court against these conspiracy charges.
15: John Collins continuing to cover this months after the big news when ICE was in the state. John, thanks so much for your reporting here.
18: Thanks so much for having me.

0: A little over a week ago, the city of St. Paul cleared a homeless encampment at Pig's Eye Park, citing public health and safety concerns. The mayor's office said the goal was to first connect people to shelter and services. Arkari Spencer spent the day of the clearing with a couple who, like many others, moved to a different encampment.
1: No, Lucky's not here no more.
2: On the day of the encampment clearing, a tall man walks his little dog around the edge of where they used to live. While volunteers help people move their stuff, he watches it all shrink in disbelief, stopping to stare at an emptied out spot.
1: Yeah, this guy right here, he's in a wheelchair and he can barely get around, and that's what I don't understand is how come he couldn't get into a home right away and he's still in this mess.
2: 46-year-old Marty Johnson and his wife Chelsea Diver are also trying to get housing, but the clearing has not opened any new doors to an apartment. For the past few months, this is where he and Diver have lived, while they wait to reach the top of the housing wait list.
1: Half of us people have been out here for so long, it's just, where do we go and where do we start?
2: About a year and a half ago, they were evicted from their supportive housing apartment for less than $500 in unpaid rent. That's when their two elementary-aged daughters went to live with his sister, and Johnson and Diver ended up at their first encampment. When that one got cleared after a shooting, they ultimately ended up pitching a tent at Pig's Eye. Now they're going to another one.
1: That's the only place we can go, to be honest.
2: The next encampment is about 5 miles away, tucked in the woods near Shepherd Road. That's where Diver is, setting up and waiting for Johnson with the first of their belongings. In a park halfway between the two encampments, Assistant Mayor Cedric Baker holds a press conference. When asked where the residents are going, he doesn't answer directly, but says this.
3: We are giving them the options of the shelters that are available and that they have access to. We want to make sure that they understand all of the options that they have. And we also know that there will be some individuals that will just not take us up on our offer.
2: At the Shepherd encampment, the number of residents has more than doubled since the Pig's Eye closure. Johnson got a ride over and is helping his wife Diver set up. He says no one offered him shelter. But even then, Diver says it wouldn't work for them.
4: They'd be separating us, and I can't do that because I'm so codependent on him that he helps me with my anxiety and my PTSD and everything else.
2: Diver and Johnson have been side by side for 12 years. The start of the encampment closure was longer than they usually go apart.
4: I actually been out here since 7:30, and I'm quite tired.
2: Diver didn't sleep at all the night before.
4: I've been up moving.
2: And there's more to do. They have to go back to the entrance for their 10th load.
5: Come on, babe, I'll get up here just a little bit.
2: With the help of a volunteer, they lug a wagon, a baby stroller, cushions, and heavy bags over train tracks and down bumpy paths, stopping to readjust along the way. Between losing their apartment and the last sweep, they've lost most of their belongings. So everything they do have feels especially precious. It's another reason emergency shelter wouldn't work. They couldn't bring it all and want to hold on to what's left.
4: This hurts so bad.
1: I know, babe, I'm sorry, but...
2: Eventually, they get to the camp where Johnson and Diver can finally sit down.
4: So much for brand new socks. They ain't brand new no more.
2: They're looking forward to what they hope is a full night's rest, a long-awaited stretch of staying put.
1: I think it's going to be a good place for a little bit until we have to move again.
2: They know it's coming soon. They just don't know when or where they'll go. Kari Spencer, NPR News, St. Paul.
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0: It is 77 degrees right now in the Twin Cities. 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Stay curious. Stay connected. Clouds will be on the decrease tonight across the metro. Lows will be in the middle 60s. For tomorrow, going to be mostly sunny in the morning, then mostly cloudy. 40% chance of showers in the afternoon. Highs will be in the lower 80s. It's 5:30.
8: Live from NPR News in Culver City, California, I'm Dwayne Brown. The aircraft carrier George Washington is now headed toward the Middle East following reports of mental stress and supply issues aboard the USS Abraham Lincoln. That ship has been deployed for a record 240 days at sea to support the U.S.-Israeli war with Iran. The Military Times has reported that sailors are exhausted, and one family claims a sailor attempted to go overboard during the long deployment. NPR has not independently confirmed that. Defense Secretary Pete Hegseth says those claims were misrepresented.
9: What they do in those high seas and those austere conditions with less port calls, it's incredible. I mean, Americans don't understand what it's like to do that. So as someone who's not been on a ship like that, but been on long deployments, I feel it. I want them home as soon as everybody else.
8: The USS George Washington will be replacing the Lincoln as part of a planned rotation. Israeli settlers continue to threaten several Palestinian homes on a rocky hilltop in the West Bank. NPR's Frank Langfitt reports one house is owned by a Palestinian American who lives in Ohio.
10: Luai Reedy lives in Toledo, where he watched the settler attacks in real time on his house's security cameras in the West Bank. Reedy says on Sunday, settlers surrounded his home where his brother Kusai lives. They cut off food supplies as well as water and electricity. Reedy says the Israeli military isn't doing enough.
11: They're not arresting the settlers. Actually, they came on Sunday, they celebrated with the settlers. We captured this on video. They walked into the tent and they start chilling and hanging out with the settlers, and then they conducted a prayer with the settlers.
10: The Israeli military told local media it was dismantling two settler outposts and was sending a battalion to the area. U.S. Ambassador to Israel Mike Huckabee called the settlers terrorists.
8: This is NPR News.
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12: For NPR News in the Twin Cities, I'm Elena C. Minneapolis Mayor Jacob Frey says the city will need to raise property taxes by 11.3% next year to help cover a gap in revenue. Council member Latricia Vita says she's going to take a closer look at that hike.
13: That double-digit levy increase is a shocker. I represent a community that is, you know, folks are living paycheck to paycheck. That number I always wanted to be as low as possible. So that, you know, that's what stood out to me, is going back to the north side and saying 11%.
12: Frey's budget proposal also consolidates some departments, which the mayor said will save money. Minnesota voters made history this week by advancing women as nominees in two top-of-the-ballot races. Dana Ferguson has more.
14: Minnesota voters nominated women from both major parties for governor and U.S. senator. Democrat Amy Klobuchar will face Republican Lisa Daymuth in the governor's race. Republican Michelle Tafoya is up against Democrat Peggy Flanagan for an open Senate seat. Kelly Dittmer with the Center for American Women in Politics at Rutgers University says Minnesota's setup is unprecedented.
15: So it's the first time that we have a state that is going to have what we would call all-women contests at both the gubernatorial and Senate level in one election cycle.
14: Whomever wins the election for governor will be the first woman to hold that office. I'm Dana Ferguson in St. Paul.
12: Transportation officials with Minnesota and Wisconsin have unveiled the design for a new bridge between Duluth and Superior. The new Blatnik Bridge will have a similar arch to the old bridge, but with improved safety and design features. It'll also include a bike and pedestrian path 130 feet above the St. Louis River. MnDOT says demolition of the old bridge will start next March. This is NPR News.
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17: This is All Things Considered from NPR News. I'm Elsa Chang.
18: And I'm Juana Summers. With relentless drone attacks from the air and from the sea, Ukraine is challenging Russia's hold on Crimea. Early today, one of those strikes knocked out electricity for hours in the largest city. This Black Sea Peninsula is usually packed with families enjoying summer beach vacations, but not this year, as NPR's Greg Myrie reports.
19: Here's a Russian woman on social media describing life in Crimea these days.
20: Transportation is completely at a standstill. No gasoline, no fuel, no power. The stores are closed, the banks are closed, nothing works at all. There is no water either.
19: No one expected this. Crimea was the first place Russian leader Vladimir Putin seized when he initially invaded Ukraine in 2014. An estimated 1 million Russian troops and civilians have poured into Crimea to make it more Russian and less Ukrainian. Yet in recent months, Ukrainian forces have made life in Crimea increasingly miserable, with nonstop drone attacks from both the sky and the sea. Russian military facilities have been hit hard. For civilians, a critical shortage of basic services keeps getting worse in a place that relies heavily on imports.
21: I think Putin's got a problem here.
19: Mark Montgomery is a retired U.S. Navy Rear Admiral who comes to Ukraine regularly to help train the military. He's keeping an eye on Crimea.
21: You cannot keep that many people in a place with limited water, no fuel, limited foodstuffs. I mean, they're going to have to leave.
19: Crimea juts into both the Black Sea and the Sea of Azov. Its location and climate have made it a prize for centuries. For Russia's military, Crimea is a warm water port to the south. Tourists are drawn to the mild weather and picturesque views of the sea and the mountains. Hanna Shellist is the head of security programs at the Ukrainian PRISM think tank. She said Russians eagerly moved to Crimea a decade ago.
22: Because some of the Russian military, for example, were coming together with their families, buying property and staying and dreaming about staying there.
19: They often moved into homes vacated by Ukrainians who'd fled. Russian security forces still maintain tight control over Ukrainians who've remained.
22: Because you are arrested if you speak Ukrainian, if you have Ukrainian keyboard, if you have Ukrainian music. Any demonstration of you being Ukrainian, you are arrested.
19: But Russia's grip looks less secure with Ukraine's recent drone campaign. This includes almost daily attacks on Russian ships and ferries delivering food, fuel, and other essential supplies. Ukraine says in the past month, it's hit more than 130 Russian vessels in the Sea of Azov and more than 80 in the Black Sea. Dmytro Pletenchuk is the spokesman for Ukraine's Navy.
23: Russia didn't expect these measures from us. Now they're trying to catch up with our technology. But it takes them 6 months, and we keep improving. Russia is now at a logistics dead end.
19: Here's a key point. Russia controls the entire coastline of the Sea of Azov, which is an inland sea. Yet Russia has effectively lost control of the water, losing it to a country that doesn't currently have traditional Navy ships or sailors at sea. Mark Montgomery says Ukraine's Navy has been overachieving throughout the war.
21: The Ukrainian Navy is the most successful Navy in the world without having a ship get underway for a day.
19: The reason, he says, is Ukraine's pioneering use of powerful explosive drones at sea, both on the surface and underwater. Now, to be clear, Russian forces still control all of Crimea, though some Russian civilians appear to be leaving. And while the Russians are suffering tough blows, they're delivering some of their own. The Russian Navy is striking international cargo ships that pick up Ukrainian corn, wheat, and sunflower oil in the port of Odessa. 10 sailors were killed in one attack, and most international ships have now been scared away, says Hanna Shellist.
22: These ships are not even Ukrainian. The only guilt is that they are coming to Ukraine.
19: Meanwhile, Ukraine's President Volodymyr Zelensky recently told Fox News that Ukraine isn't trying to recapture Crimea, at least for now.
24: Is Crimea back on the table?
25: We will see. I don't know. The land is very important. It's our territory. It's our history. It's about our houses. But the most important, not to lose people.
19: His Russian counterpart, Vladimir Putin, called Crimea an inseparable part of Russia when he seized it. Today, he's conspicuously silent about the troubles there. Greg Myrie, NPR News, Kyiv.
17: President Trump's new tariffs on Canadian products are scheduled to take effect next week. Trump announced last month that he wanted a 50% tax on many Canadian imports, from clothing to building materials like plywood and cement. Both countries are in active trade negotiations today and hope to reach a deal before the deadline. But as Richard Haller from North Country Public Radio reports, the uncertainty is already causing stress for business owners and customers.
0: The scent of sawdust, diesel fumes, and cedar sap hangs in the air at a lumber yard in Rensselaer Falls, New York, just 15 miles south of the Canadian border. This business, JP Building Supply, stores and sells all types of building materials, including sheathing like plywood. It buys around a third of its lumber from Canada. James Putman, the owner, says that if these tariffs really do move forward, they are in trouble.
1: I mean, that's going to affect us tremendously. If things bump up 50%, that means we have to add on 50%, because we've got to put it on to the customer, and that's just going to push everything else up.
0: For the past year and a half, the Trump administration has aggressively tariffed Canada. But after the Supreme Court ruled that Trump didn't have the authority to impose certain tariffs by executive order, the government had to refund around $100 billion. Now it's imposing new tariffs under a different provision that had never been used before. Across the border in Canada, Hank Vetter is a sales manager at a lumber business in Ottawa that ships 60% of its product to the U.S. He says the threat of these tariffs alone is already having an impact on his U.S. customers like home builders and contractors.
3: They say, hey, if that 50% is coming in, I need to do one of two things. I'm going to either order today before the tariffs kick in, or then I'm going to wait until there's relief in those tariffs.
0: Vetter says these tariffs are causing a domino effect, raising import costs on specific items, which then pushes companies to raise all of their prices.
3: So then that affects the contractor, because he's trying to get this house built on time for his customer. And then that affects the supply chain, because if the contractor is not ordering the material, then the supply chain is weakened.
0: In central New York, A.J. Warmoth owns a dairy farm and also chairs the Northeast Dairy Producers Association. He hopes the U.S. and Canada reach a better trade deal. But existing tariffs, like on steel and aluminum, stacked with the uncertainty, have already created economic pressure.
4: So a lot of people are building barns. A lot of people are, investing in their operations. And it just raises the cost on everything. Cement, steel, anything you're doing in a building project or anything, those costs have escalated exponentially.
0: These new tariffs cover a slew of items coming out of Canada. Everything from chandeliers to ice skates to dairy and alcohol. Amy Magnus is a customs broker based in Vermont and helps businesses calculate tariffs when shipping across the border. She says she's never seen anything like this before in her 40 years of experience.
5: I am telling my customers, please check the list and see if you have any products that appear on those lists. If you do have, let's say, all these shipments of ice skates that you want to bring into the United States, bring them in right now.
0: Magnus says she hopes both countries work out a resolution. She's worried these new tariffs will create a colder relationship between Canada and the U.S. For NPR News, I'm Richard Haller.
6: Thanks for listening to All Things Considered on NPR News. I'm Clay Masters. Flock Safety, the surveillance technology company that's facing some growing scrutiny, announced changes to its platform today. The changes aim to address privacy concerns and documented abuses by some law enforcement officials using Flock cameras. You've probably heard about it in the news recently. Well, the technology was actually the topic of conversation this morning during the 9 a.m. show here on NPR News. Of course, traffic cameras and license plate readers have been around for years, but Flock cameras are different. William McEverin teaches courses on data privacy at the University of Minnesota Law School. He says a Flock camera can track vehicles, then share that information widely.
26: It knows the make, model, color of your car. It reads your bumper stickers. It finds scratches and bumps on the back part of your car. And all that can go in the database as well.
6: In an interview with NPR News host Catherine Richert earlier today, McEverin says police find that information useful in their work, helping them find a stolen car or even solve crimes. But civil liberties groups and others worry that this form of policing amounts to location tracking without a warrant.
26: So the Fourth Amendment requires a warrant for searches. The Supreme Court has twice now ruled that a bunch of uses of cell phone data to track location require a warrant. That the Constitution, the Fourth Amendment, says you need a warrant for a reasonable search or seizure. You have to get approval by a warrant that a judge scrutinizes and says, yes, you can do that. So far, though, ALPRs have been seen as just looking at things that are in plain view on the street, right? And the idea is a police officer standing there who sees your car driving by and notices that it's the license plate of the stolen car isn't doing a search. They're just seeing something in plain view. There's been litigation in a number of places that's working its way through. I think there's a strong argument that this is like the cell phone data. It's one thing if you see it out in the open. It's another thing if you aggregate that together in a giant database so that you have 24/7 eyes on everything, that might come to being the kind of search that requires a warrant under the Constitution. But it's still early. It's only been in the lower court so far. You just have to look at that example of the cell phones from the Supreme Court to now.
6: Those surveillance concerns have been behind some cities' decisions to stop using this technology. North Branch City Council voted to remove its Flock cameras indefinitely. The Duluth Police Department is also ending its Flock camera contract.
26: Law enforcement relies on public trust in their integrity. And when an issue like this starts to really take hold and make people feel like the police are not on their side, are not respecting their privacy interests, that undermines the police ability to do their job. And if the controversy gets big enough and the outcry large enough, they will respond and do something different. If controversy about other things arose this much, I think police departments might reexamine some of their other methods too.
6: Public distrust of Flock cameras appears to be growing, but McEverin says others have a nothing to hide point of view.
26: Every time you're having this conversation, you're trying to strike a balance. The one thing I'd push back on, though, is the idea that if you're behaving yourself, you have necessarily nothing to worry about here. If you find out everything about me and you would like to hurt me, you can. There's always the possibility of information being used in a vindictive way by the authorities. And everybody needs to be concerned about too much information being in the hands of people who have decided that they would like to prosecute you. Now, that might seem paranoid to some, but there's certainly been lots of instances of local police departments first figuring out who it is that they'd like to take care of and then finding the evidence to do that. And you hope that the police would not behave that way, but the reality is historically sometimes they do.
6: McEverin says it's a balance.
26: There would be some people who would say even small amounts of misuse mean that we should never have surveillance systems like this. Others might be willing to tolerate a little bit more, but certainly the backlash against Flock, I think, has to do with a lot of different risks and a lot of different instances of misuse that people have observed. And the question is, can we find a surveillance system that is controlled enough and rigorously enough enforced and narrowly enough used that we can live with it?
6: That was William McEverin, the dean of the University of Minnesota Law School. You can listen to that full conversation. Also, there were some pretty great guests this morning weighing in. That was a conversation with my colleague Catherine Richert here at nprnews.org.
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6: This is All Things Considered on NPR News. I'm Clay Masters. St. Paul Mayor Kalihur announced her budget priorities this morning. Her inaugural budget proposes a 4% spending reduction across the board, including a cut to her own compensation. It also includes investments in cybersecurity and climate resiliency. Here to tell us more is Regina Medina, who was at the speech. Thanks for being here.
2: Thank you, Clay.
6: So what stood out to you in this speech?
2: I guess it would be the 6.8% increase in the property tax levy. Mayor Herr said it could have been over 12%. But some council members say that number is still too high in this climate. It's about $58 a year for a St. Paul resident who owns a median value home. She said that there had to be sacrifices made for good government. And at the end of the speech, she said, "I hope you were bored, because good government is boring."
6: Okay, so hinting at something there that was especially interesting, because her time in office, while short, has recently been the subject of controversies. I understand she didn't bring up those controversies, but can you tell us a little bit more about them?
2: Yeah, sure. Mayor Herr has been accused of sexual harassment by the St. Paul police chief, Axel Henry, who attended today's speech. And that became a scandal a couple of weeks ago. And she also has received fierce pushback by critics regarding her closing down of homeless encampments.
6: That's right. I mean, did she talk anything more about the homeless encampments in her speech?
2: Yeah. Yes, she did. She said that it was not sustainable to have the encampments. I believe she also said that the cost of having to pay for mental health and all the services, it was overwhelming the city. And it was just not sustainable anymore.
6: So you talked with council members after the speech. What did they have to say?
2: Oh, yes. Well, City Council President Rebecca Nager said she was very concerned about some of the budget. And specifically, she felt that the basic necessities that people want from their government were going to be cut or decreased in this budget. And she also said that affordability wasn't mentioned in the speech.
7: I am concerned about hearing a budget that's going to have a 6.8% property tax increase. I am hearing from all of my residents, all the business owners in my ward, that affordability is the top concern. Costs are going up in every other way, and we absolutely need to bring that down. I also want to see services being preserved, those frontline services that people depend on. That's the top priority for me as we look at this budget.
6: Regina, we should be clear, we haven't seen the budget yet, but I understand some council members have. What did they tell you about it?
2: Basically, they're saying that there are some closures set for parts of the city in terms of recreation centers and libraries. City Council member Shaniqua Johnson had concerns about these closures.
8: I personally am still going through all of the budget. So, you know, there are some of the things that are already sticking out to me, right? Dayton's Bluff Library is on the docket to be closed. That's something that I personally am not really supportive of and we're working on trying to save. I live in Dayton's Bluff on the east side. We rely on our libraries and rec centers, but also we pay for them as taxpayers.
2: Just to note that Mayor Herr did not mention library closings or recreation center closings in her speech.
6: Before I let you go, Regina, anything else just stand out to you?
2: Yes, Mayor Herr said that public safety is the city's highest responsibility, and she went into some details about the cost of copper wire theft. It actually costs the park systems $2.4 million, and every park light that is vandalized can cost between $2,700 and $8,000 to repair. In some cases, people don't even know that their lights have been fixed because the city has gone in, replaced the copper wire, and it has been stolen immediately after. So they get complaints from residents regarding that, like, "What? Why aren't you fixing my lights?" Right. And in fact, the city is fixing them, but the thieves are right there to take them away again.
6: All right. Well, we will have continued coverage of this as well as more on what's in the mayor's proposed budget there in St. Paul over at our website, mprnews.org. Regina Medina, thanks so much.
2: Thank you, Clay.
6: Hopkins residents today are mourning the death of a daycare operator and her 7-year-old daughter. And in Burnsville, residents are remembering a 78-year-old woman. Officials say the three were family and their killings were acts of domestic violence. We don't know what led up to this tragedy, but domestic violence is unfortunately common. So far this year, 10 other Minnesotans have been killed by an intimate partner. That's according to Violence Free Minnesota, an organization that has been tracking relationship homicides for more than 30 years. Katie Kramer is co-executive director of Violence Free Minnesota, and she's on the line right now. Thanks for being here.
9: Thanks for having me, Clay.
6: So let's take a step back for a minute. How do you define domestic violence, and what are signs to look for?
9: Sure. So domestic violence is really a pattern of repeated acts that are centered around power and control over another being. So that can take place physically. That's where a lot of people's kind of heads go to. But there's also coercion and emotional abuse and financial abuse. So it's not always visible when folks are experiencing domestic abuse.
6: Yeah, as I mentioned, your organization has counted at least 10 other incidences of intimate partner homicides. Can you help us just understand what the problem looks like in Minnesota?
9: Yeah, so as you mentioned, Clay, Violence Free Minnesota has tracked intimate partner homicides in our state since 1989. Mm-hmm. So as a result, we have some significant data on intimate partner homicide suicides as well. So there have been at least 231 incidents of intimate partner violence-related homicide suicides in Minnesota since 1989 when we began tracking. And so that resulted in 267 deaths, and those numbers do not include the Hopkins deaths. Mm. Other data that we have found is that of the 231 perpetrators of intimate partner-related homicide suicides, 229 were male, so overwhelmingly male violence. 85% involved firearms. And the majority of the victims were women killed by a current or former male partner. So intimate partner homicide suicide in the U.S. is common enough to remain kind of a local issue that mostly does not rise to the level of national news. But we know that family murder suicides occur on average once every 5 days in the United States.
6: I want to kind of circle back to something you were saying about like coercion, financial, these different, not just violence, but what are those indicators of what we know about what leads to domestic violence?
9: Those are usually indicators of abuse that's occurring, right?
6: Occurring,
9: and so we would hope that folks would recognize that domestic abuse is far more than just physical violence, right? It can look like isolating partners from family and friends. It can look like forcing a partner to do something against their will in the name, the disguise of quote-unquote love, right? So it's really, again, rooted in tactics of power and control. Forcing a partner to do something against their will in the name, the disguise of quote-unquote love, right? So it's really, again,

0: have the Minnesota Day One hotline, and it's a crisis line. You can call or text them. The phone number is 1-866-223-1111. So anyone who needs support or localized resources from advocacy service can call that number and get connected to supportive services.
1: And quickly here, unfortunately, we're running out of time, but can you summarize what the gaps are in the system? I know it's a big question.
0: Sure. Yes, a big question. Well, we would say that everyone has a role to play in preventing and ending domestic violence, including healthcare systems, the criminal legal system, schools, neighborhoods, media outlets, right? We really need to believe and listen to survivors. They are the experts of their situations, and that expertise should be taken seriously. So understanding and also knowing what domestic violence services are available in your community and what services they offer, and to share those resources and support those resources.
1: Katie Kramer, Co-Executive Director of Violence Free Minnesota. Thank you. And just an update on a story from earlier this week. We heard a firefighter died in northern Minnesota. We have learned the identity of the man. He was 41-year-old Leslie Washington of Alaska. Officials say Washington died in an Ely hospital after a medical emergency, but have not released further details. We'll continue to follow the story, bringing you updates on air and on NPRnews.org.
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1: 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Right now in the Twin Cities, it is 77 degrees, and for tonight, expect clouds to be on the decrease in the metro. Lows will be in the middle 60s. For Friday tomorrow, mostly sunny in the morning, then mostly cloudy, a 40% chance of showers in the afternoon. Highs will be in the lower 80s. 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We're going to get you to Marketplace coming up next because it is 6 o'clock. And that is followed by The Daily at 6:30. 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
5: In Los Angeles, I'm Kai Rizdahl. It is Thursday today, the 13th of August. Good as it always is to have you along, everybody. We're going to do something a little bit different to get going today. I'm going to give you a number, then Greg Ipp is going to tell you what it is and why it matters. Greg is a columnist at the Wall Street Journal, also one of our Friday regulars. Hey, Greg.
6: Hey, thanks for having me, Kai.
5: All right, 5.216%. What was that? What is that?
6: So, Kai, that is the interest rate that the government will be paying on 30-year bonds that were sold at auction today. And the reason that matters, it's one of the highest rates. In fact, I believe it is the highest rate that the government has said that it will pay on a newly issued 30-year bond in almost 20 years. And I suppose that as taxpayers, that's the kind of thing that's kind of bother us because we have a lot of debt. And every time these rates go up, it means we have to pay even more interest to service that debt.
5: We will get on to the debt in just a moment, but one imagines that what this is saying is, contra Chairman Warsh, rates are going to be higher for longer, yes?
6: Right. So Chairman Warsh, chairman of the Federal Reserve, controls what we call the short-term interest rate, the rate that's charged on overnight loans. But if you are taking out a mortgage,

0: post-Trump? Will the party continue to be led by the MAGA base, or will it move to the center? So our question, what would you change about the Republican Party? That's next time on The Middle.
1: You'll hear The Middle tonight. It's coming up at 8 o'clock.
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1: Yeah, thanks to Heidi, who's a sustaining member of NPR News. Madison Lake, by the way, a small city in south central Minnesota's Blue Earth County. I just looked that up. Thanks, Heidi. And thank you, too, if you're a member of NPR News. You do make this public radio station possible. NPR News is 91.1 FM, KNOW, Minneapolis-St. Paul. Stay curious. Stay connected. In the Twin Cities tonight, partly cloudy skies, temps dropping to the 60s.
3: The situation in the West Bank remains explosive as Israelis and Palestinians continue to blame each other for an increase in violence.
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3: I'm Carolyn Beeler. Also today, another eclipse for the ages viewed from Spain.
5: It's amazing. Even better than I thought.
6: Yeah?
5: Yeah.
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3: And books that change readers' lives.
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9: Live from NPR News in Washington, I'm Ryland Barton. Israeli settlers have besieged three homes in the occupied West Bank for several days. U.S. Ambassador Mike Huckabee referred to the settlers as terrorists. That's an unusually sharp rebuke for Huckabee, who has said Israeli Jews have a biblical right to settle the West Bank. NPR's Daniel Estrin has more on Israel's response.
10: I spoke with Israeli Prime Minister Benjamin Netanyahu's foreign policy advisor, his name is Ophir Falk, and he said that the settlers in this case, he called them vigilantes. And he said that these incidents are sporadic compared to the frequency of Palestinian attacks on Israelis. The United Nations has documented that since the Gaza war began, 44 Israelis have been killed in the West Bank, and more than 1,000 Palestinians have been killed there.
9: NPR's Daniel Estrin reporting. Ukrainian drones knocked out power in Crimea's largest city, the latest in a series of attacks. The Ukrainian air campaign has upended life in the territory that Russia seized 12 years ago. NPR's Greg Myrie has the details.
11: Crimea is usually packed with families enjoying beach vacations in summer. But Ukraine's drone strikes, like the latest one in Sevastopol, are causing frequent blackouts, cuts in cell phone service, and days with no running water. Crimea was the first place Russia seized when it initially invaded Ukraine in 2014. But Ukraine is now challenging Russia's hold on the Black Sea Peninsula with almost daily airstrikes from afar. Many of Crimea's basic supplies are imported from Russia by ship. Ukraine is also attacking these Russian vessels, saying it has hit more than 200 in the past month. Greg Myrie, NPR News, Kyiv.
9: Federal prosecutors and Luigi Mangione's defense team will hold a special court conference tomorrow morning, raising speculation that two sides may have reached a plea agreement. Mangione is accused of shooting and killing UnitedHealthcare CEO Brian Thompson outside a New York City hotel in 2024. The two sides requested the surprise hearing less than a month before Mangione's state trial is set to begin. Wholesale inflation, which shows rising prices before they hit consumers, cooled last month. NPR's Scott Horsley has more on a report from the Department of Labor.
6: Prices at the wholesale level are climbing more slowly now, much like prices at the retail level. A new report from the Labor Department shows wholesale prices in July were up 4.7% from a year ago. That's a smaller annual increase than the 5.5% jump for the 12 months ending in June. Wholesale prices were flat between June and July. The news is likely to be welcomed by inflation fighters at the Federal Reserve, although prices are still climbing faster than the central